0: which is a concentration camp.
1: And as the U.S. continues to threaten Cuba, we'll speak to Princeton historian Ada Ferrer. She won a Pulitzer Prize for her book, Cuba, An American History, her new memoir, Keeper of My Kin, Memoir of an Immigrant Daughter. All that and more coming up. Welcome to Democracy Now!, democracynow.org, The War and Peace Report. I'm Amy Goodman. The House of Representatives has approved legislation seeking to end President Trump's war in Iran. On Wednesday, four Republican Congress members broke ranks and sided with Democrats in a 215-208 vote on the War Powers Resolution directing President Trump to remove U.S. armed forces from hostilities against Iran unless explicitly authorized by Congress. The vote had initially been set for 2 weeks ago, but was delayed after House Speaker Mike Johnson adjourned for an early May recess when it appeared the resolution had the votes to pass. It now heads to the Senate. If approved there, the resolution would require Trump's signature. Neither chamber of Congress appears to have enough votes to override a presidential veto. Meanwhile, Michigan Democratic Congressmember Rashida Tlaib is moving forward with a separate war powers resolution that would end U.S. military involvement in Israel's war on Lebanon. She spoke from the House floor Wednesday.
2: Organization says Human Rights Watch have documented Israel's illegal use of white phosphorus multiple times in Lebanon, which is a war crime. They launched it in residential neighborhoods, y'all, in Lebanese farmland. Is this what our country is supporting? We are supplying these horrific chemical bombs to the Israeli military, and our military is providing operational support as we speak for these scorched earth campaigns that is destroying the very conditions of life in Lebanon.
1: Lebanon's government's agreed to extend the U.S. brokered ceasefire with Israel, even though the Israeli military has consistently violated it. The agreement reached Wednesday requires Hezbollah to cease fire on Israeli troops occupying southern Lebanon, ordering their withdrawal from territory north of the Litani River. Once again, Hezbollah was not a party to the talks, which were hosted by the State Department in Washington. Ahead of Wednesday's announcement, Hezbollah continued to attack Israeli forces occupying southern Lebanon and fired rockets toward northern Israel. Meanwhile, Israeli strikes across Lebanon killed at least 9 people Wednesday, including an attack on an ambulance that killed 2 paramedics. Several more people were wounded after the ceasefire extension was announced when an Israeli drone attacked a vehicle in southern Lebanon. On Capitol Hill, Secretary of State Marco Rubio testified to a House committee on Wednesday that military operations against Iran are over. Rubio later clarified his remark to state he meant only that Operation Epic Fury had ended.
3: It's a fact. We're no longer conducting sustained strikes inside of Iran to degrade their military because Epic Fury is over.
1: Even as Rubio spoke, President Trump appeared to contradict his testimony, telling reporters in the Oval Office the U.S. had attacked Iran as recently as Tuesday evening.
4: And we hit them pretty hard the night before and actually last night.
1: Trump claimed talks to end the U.S. war in Iran were going very well, actually, and could result in a breakthrough as soon as this weekend. He spoke just hours after Iran attacked diplomatic facilities in Kuwait, along with its international airport, killing one person and injuring over 60 others.
4: You know, I'd say in that part of the world, ceasefires when you're shooting in a more moderate manner.
1: Iranian Foreign Minister Abbas Araghchi said Iran remains in communication with the Trump administration, but stressed there had been no tangible progress with U.S. negotiators. In Gaza, Israeli airstrikes overnight killed 9 Palestinians, including 4 children. On Wednesday, mourners gathered at Al-Aqsa Hospital to bid farewell to 2 Palestinian brothers, Sakhar and Mohamed Khalil Abu Karim, who were killed in an Israeli airstrike at Maghazi refugee camp. This is one of their relatives.
5: There's no ceasefire or anything. The Israeli army is targeting civilians. He was a young man trying to make a living, just like me. I'm a tradesman, just trying to earn a living. We want to live. What shall we do? It's a wartime and everything is shut down.
1: The British government has banned progressive political commentators Hassan Piker and Cenk Uygur from entering the UK. They were scheduled to speak at the South by Southwest London Festival and the Oxford Union Society. The UK's Home Office said it was canceling their travel permits, quote, on the grounds that their presence in the UK may not be conducive

0: to the public good, unquote. Both Piker and Uyghur are outspoken in their criticism of Israel. Uyghur posted on social media, quote, I've been banned for criticizing Israel. Are we free anymore? He asked. Piker also said, quote, the UK has revoked my visa as well, all at the behest of Israel, Piker said. President Trump said Wednesday night he'll nominate Todd Blanche as his next attorney general. Blanche has been serving as acting attorney general since Trump fired Pam Bondi in April. He was previously President Trump's personal lawyer. President Trump signed an executive order Wednesday making it easier to fire 8,000 of the highest paid government workers. The order by the Office of Personnel Management strips a mostly senior group of workers of their civil service protections by classifying them as at-will employees who can be fired without a stated cause. The White House previously indicated up to 50,000 positions could be reclassified and hasn't ruled out expanding its order. In Bolivia, rural communities demanding the resignation of President Rodrigo Paz have seized an oil field in the Santa Cruz region, shutting down production. Protesters closed the well valves and erected barriers to slow the advance of the police, with a local leader stating the takeover was nonviolent and decided collectively by indigenous community members. Police later moved in with riot gear, arresting four people. The oil field action is the latest escalation in a weeks-long general strike opposing Paz's sweeping neoliberal agenda. The unrest began in early May over fuel shortages, rising living costs, and austerity measures. Since then, it's left at least five people dead and cause billions of dollars in economic losses. President Paz is proposing a controversial state of exception bill to Bolivia's Congress to authorize the military to dismantle roadblocks as nationwide protests enter their fifth week. This is Bolivian President Paz.
1: All the efforts that our national police, our armed forces, and the government will make will be humanitarian actions aimed at changing this situation.
0: In Chile, thousands of students, teachers, and activists have taken to the streets of Santiago in a massive march against far-right President José Antonio Kast's education cuts and sweeping austerity measures. Since taking office in March, Kast has pledged to slash roughly $6 billion in public spending over 18 months, imposing a nearly 3% budget cut across all ministries. The Confederation of Students of Chile called on citizens to reject the austerity plan under the slogan, "Public education must be defended," warning free higher education is now under threat in Chile. These are some of the voices from the march.
2: We are returning once again to a savage dictatorship. The kids tried to march, and the police didn't let them. The teachers were gassed and beaten.
3: We are fighting to maintain rights, to protect them not only for us students, but also for the elderly and for all the people who need support and whom the state cannot leave alone.
0: Mexico City has been rocked by massive labor protests as the National Coordinating Committee of Education Workers is calling for dignified pensions, fair wages, and job security. The strike comes just days before Mexico is set to host the first match of the World Cup soccer tournament. On Monday, striking teachers marched on Zocalo Square, where they were met with tear gas from riot police as they broke through metal barricades. On Tuesday, they toppled giant mannequins of soccer stars advertising FIFA World Cup matches. According to the union, five protesters were injured in the clashes. This is José Montes de Oca, the Secretary of Foreign Affairs of the Mexican Electricians Union.
4: There is a lack of sensitivity on the part of the government to address and resolve the demands of the working class, organized as a social movement.
0: And in Albania, protests are growing over the development of a massive resort linked to Jared Kushner, President Trump's son-in-law. Back in 2024, Kushner and Trump's daughter Ivanka Trump were set to invest $1.4 billion into turning an abandoned Soviet weapons base known as Sazan into a luxury island resort. Sazan Island is littered with World War II-era unexploded ordnance, including artillery shells and anti-submarine mines. Activists are now raising concerns that the resort will impact wildlife, particularly the flamingos, seals, and sea turtles that live in an area of coastal wetland. This is a local ecologist.
5: In this stretch of kilometers of land, of wildlife habitat, we plan to build a new city. It's declared 10,000 rooms, and what we hear now, it's even more. So there we won't have any more the protected area. The delta of Vyosa is completely being destroyed.
0: And those are some of the headlines. This is Democracy Now!, democracynow.org, The War and Peace Report. I'm Amy Goodman.
3: And I'm Nermeen Sheikh. Welcome to our listeners and viewers across the country and around the world. As protests continue outside the Newark, New Jersey immigration jail known as Delaney Hall, New Jersey's attorney general has sued the GEO Group, the private prison company operating the facility. The lawsuit asked the court to grant the state health department full access to the facility. New Jersey Governor Mikey Sherrill said in a statement, quote, if the GEO Group, with a $1 billion government contract, has nothing to hide and the conditions inside Delaney Hall are as safe and as sanitary as this private corporation and the Trump administration claim, then there is no legitimate reason why my health inspectors are being kept from full access throughout the building. The New Jersey governor is still being denied access to visit the ICE jail.
0: This comes as the city of Newark plans to expand its own lawsuit from last year against the for-profit GEO Group, asking a court to close Delaney Hall unless city officials are allowed to inspect the jail. Newark Mayor Ross Baraka also lifted a nightly curfew around Delaney Hall on Tuesday as hundreds of immigrants jailed inside the ICE jail continue a hunger and labor strike. Democracy Now!'s Maria Inez Teresena was outside Delaney Hall Tuesday and filed this report.
6: We are standing outside the police barricade. It's about half a mile away from Delaney Hall, the ICE jail here in Newark. We just spend the afternoon with mutual aid workers, speaking to them, speaking to some of the families of immigrants who are detained inside.
7: They're saying families need an appointment. That has never been the case for those visiting. They're just making it more and more difficult to go and visit those who are on labor and hunger strike. Those who have been on strike have been isolated, retaliated against, have had their tablets taken away from them, have had pepper sprays in their units, and then had the doors closed. We have firsthand accounts of this happening. These families are just here to visit. They're still waiting here. And whenever we ask the cops, they are literally ignoring me.
6: And our families, how do they feel? Have they told you if they are afraid now that they have to be escorted by police in order to even get to the entrance of Delaney Hall, which used to not be the case when this barrier was not in place?
7: People are scared. People are confused. I just heard a mom tell her daughter, it's okay. We're okay. Look, I told you there's nothing to be scared of because the daughter started shaking. She's just here to see her dad. She thinks Delaney Hall is a hospital because her family is too scared to tell her what it actually is, which is a concentration camp.
8: That was Natalie, a mutual aid organizer with the group Eyes on Ice, New Jersey. We spoke to a high school senior who asked us not to use his real name. He was wearing his graduation sash.
9: I'm here to visit my father I just came from my signing day and I wanted to come see my father.
6: What would you like to tell your father on such a special day and such an incredible accomplishment?
9: That I did it for him. All I ever thought about, all I had in mind was him. I really wish he was here. I really wish he was here to see me graduate and to be here with me. He's been there maybe 5 months, maybe six. I lost count. I've been focused more in school. I've been trying to get there for him. I've been trying to make my family proud.
8: We also spoke to a young woman who was there with her siblings and cousin. They asked us to conceal their identities.
10: I was trying to meet my father. He recently got put in, and right now we can't find anybody to help us with the lawyer. And no lawyer is trying to help his case. And so it's really hard to find someone to stay here because he does not deserve to go to another country when he belongs in this one.
6: If you were able to see your father, what would you like to tell him?
10: I would like to tell him that I love him and that one day I know we will be together as a whole family and, you know, I don't know, you know, you have a bond, you know, a father-daughter bond.
6: Do you have any siblings?
10: Yes, that's right here, actually, my brother and his little baby that he has, a newborn. It's hard to see him because he has a newborn baby. He does not have a father. He only has a mother. His mother can't take care of him just by himself. He needs two parents to support him and love him. Every child needs a parent to be there. And it's so painful because not having a father, knowing that your father's in jail, and you can't even communicate, and growing up with the father is just so hard.
8: About an hour after we spoke to them, they were given permission to pass through the police barrier around Delaney Hall. Others, however, were escorted to Delaney Hall by local police, only to be denied entry to visit their loved ones. This is Kimberly Trinidad.
6: My dad's name is Vicente Trinidad Paliero, and my uncle is Agustin Trinidad Paliero. So they're here since Wednesday the 20th. They happened to be detained in Home Depot in Howell, New Jersey. My father has his work authorization, and since the 20th, they haven't released him. The lawyer had to file a habeas corpus for both of them. He's tried to show them his social security card, tried to show them his work authorization card. They said it didn't matter, and they brought him in anyway. My uncle, on the other hand, he doesn't have any legal status. He's been here for over 30 years.
11: Were you able to see them this afternoon?
6: I was not, because they said that you had to be on a list to get in.
12: I'm Rachel Marindette. I am a detention attorney at the American Friends Service Committee, which is a nonprofit here in New Jersey. So I was inside visiting. I saw five of my clients who were inside today. So I have some clients who, you know, have various, like, medical conditions, and because the food in the dining hall is so inedible, they won't eat anything other than out of the commissary. So when their commissary is shut down for 5 days, they're not eating. So I have many of the clients I saw today hadn't had anything to eat other than perhaps, like, a cracker in the past week or so. And then there's also, you know, temperature dysregulation. They said they often, like, will crank up the air conditioning so that everyone's freezing, which often really feels like kind of direct retaliation.
8: As mutual aid advocates began to pack up and the sun started setting, a man was released from Delaney Hall and reunited with his friend of 14 years.
13: Feliz, feliz de estar afuera.
14: Es un milagro.
13: Gracias a Dios. Gracias a Dios.
14: Señor, ¿cuánto tiempo estuvo dentro?
8: The man identified himself as Damian Castillo. He said he was detained for about 3 weeks.
14: Y vio la huelga y las acciones.
13: Sí, sí, todo.
8: And that he knew of the hunger strike happening inside, in a different detention unit.
13: La unidad uno, pero aún así nos encerraban sin motivo.
8: He said the detainees were treated very poorly and were often put on lockdown.
13: Pero Dios quiera y todos salgan libres. Gracias.
8: This is Maria Ines Taracena with Diego Ramos and Sharina Nadura reporting for Democracy Now! Outside of Delaney Hall in Newark, New Jersey.
0: Thank you for that, Maria. To see all of our coverage on the hunger strike and protests at the Delaney Hall ICE jail in Newark, go to democracynow.org. Coming up, hundreds of far-right activists gathered in Portugal Saturday for an anti-immigrant summit focused on so-called re-migration. Among those who attended, Trump's former Border Patrol commander Gregory Bovino. Stay with us.
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0: This is Democracy Now!, democracynow.org, The War and Peace Report. I'm Amy Goodman with Nermeen Sheikh.
17: In Portugal, hundreds of far-right activists gathered Saturday for the annual Remigration Summit, advocating for the mass deportation of immigrants. Former U.S. Border Patrol Commander Gregory Bovino and white nationalist leader Jared Taylor were VIP guests alongside elected officials from Germany's far-right anti-immigrant AfD party and Spain's Vox. Other attendees included Stefano Forte, president of the New York Young Republican Club. In an interview ahead of the event, Greg Bovino cited Nazi Germany's lead general, Erwin Rommel, as an inspirational figure. At the summit, Bovino said, quote, "If there is inspiration gained from the U.S. Border Patrol model and method, then fantastic."
0: Gregory Bovino led the Trump administration's militarized immigration crackdowns in Chicago, Los Angeles, and Minneapolis. Earlier this year, he appeared in Minneapolis wearing a long olive wool overcoat that some online observers likened to, quote, a Nazi cosplay coat. California Governor Gavin Newsom's social media press account called it Nazi-coded. Bovino was eventually removed from his position in January after immigration agents under his command killed 37-year-old VA nurse Alex Preti in Minneapolis. Preti was shot dead 2 weeks after an ICE agent fatally shot Renee Good in Minneapolis. During an interview outside the so-called Remigration Summit in Portugal, Bovino criticized the Trump administration.
18: The base is not very happy now over what's happening immigration-wise. They voted for mass deportations. Mass deportations are not occurring. There are no mass deportations occurring in the United States right now. So those MAGA voters, those 80 million that came out to vote for him in the polls, are not happy campers right now.
0: We go now to Vienna, Austria, to speak with the reporter Charles Davis, who writes for The Guardian and also runs The Readout, where his new piece is headlined, "Why Did the Press Ignore a Gathering of the World's Leading Fascists?" Charles, thanks so much for being with us. Why don't you talk about what remigration is and the significance of Bovino being there?
19: Yeah, so remigration is basically the policy response to the Great Replacement conspiracy theory. And the Great Replacement conspiracy theory, as I think, unfortunately, a lot of your viewers will already know about, is the idea that there's like a global elite plot, typically by Jews, to replace white Europeans and white North Americans with immigrants via mass migration. So remigration was a term that was popularized a few years ago by an Austrian activist named Martin Sellner. He's also the guy who helped popularize the Great Replacement conspiracy theory. And it basically is it's an argument for mass deportations, not just of illegal criminals, as is the typical rhetoric you would hear from the Trump administration, far right parties here in Europe. But it's the idea that you need to actually like reverse the 20th century, that the issue is not just the immigrants who came in the last few years seeking asylum or refugee status, but those who were allowed in over the last 100 years who were not really, as they see it, European or American.
17: And Charles, could you explain why you mentioned earlier, why is this remigration idea attributed to Jews, this global plot?
19: Well, actually, yeah, in my original piece that I wrote last week, I spoke to a professor at the University of Vienna named Daniel Sharp, who explained that this is basically rooted in Nazi ideology. Like the idea, specifically, let's talk about Germany and Austria, the idea that certain people were not German and Austrian, despite the fact that they had lived in this area for hundreds of years, despite the fact that they had citizenship, that was very much the Nazi idea. And in fact, remigration back then, before it became the Holocaust, was the idea that we would expel Jews to places like Madagascar. So when it's popularized now, like, I mean, this is why it caused such a controversy a few years ago when Martin Sellner was meeting with members of Alternative for Deutschland. In 2023, the German outlet Corrective reported that there was a secret meeting in Potsdam between Sellner and leaders of the AfD. And that caused national protests because Germans know their history, right? They know what happens when you start saying certain Germans are more Germans than others.
20: than others. And I think what is so alarming about this summit is that these people, including the AFD lawmakers that attended this, AFD lawmaker Lena Korta, and the AFD press that showed up to give her a platform, they're now doing it out in the open. And I think that is maybe one of the lessons they've learned from Donald Trump. They've been both emboldened and empowered by him. And they've also learned that the way you get away with this kind of stuff and get away with this kind of crazy conspiratorial and policy of ethnic cleansing, which I think you can call remigration. The way you get away with it is not by having secret meetings that the press can then expose. You just do it out in public and you say, there's nothing scandalous here. We're doing this out in public. We're organizing on Facebook. In fact, that's where I first learned about this summit. Paid Facebook ads by the group Reconquista, which is a far-right Portuguese group, which is named after the idea of mass expulsions of Muslims historically from the Iberian Peninsula. And so now it's all out in the open. And if we can be grateful to Greg Bovino for anything, it's to drawing some attention to this and also spelling out what they mean by remigration. It is not just deporting so-called illegals. Greg Bovino, when he was criticizing the Trump administration, I'm less interested in his sour grapes and more in the fact that he spelled out that he thinks there are 100 million illegal aliens in the United States. Now, most credible experts would tell you there are 12 million tops. But if you were paying attention during the 2024 campaign, you might have seen Donald Trump and J.D. Vance making that number go a little bit higher every time they spoke. It hit 20 million, it hit 30 million, and now it hit 100 million. And I think that speaks to the fact that they're not just trying to get people out based on pure legal status. You have to view it in the context of trying to eliminate birthright citizenship and rolling back the 20th century. It's getting rid of people that came over the last 100 years who they define as not American or not European enough for the European context.
17: And so if you could say a little bit more about the way in which Trump and his administration generally have been advancing and elevating this idea, and in particular, the fact that the State Department has pledged to create an office for remigration. What is the status of that? Has it been established? And what is its purpose?
20: Well, the Trump administration, there's always a little bit of dance that the far right does. There are those that are like the public figures that say, remigration, don't get too scared about it. We actually just mean deporting criminals. That is what the AFD did after their secret meeting with Martin Selinger was exposed a few years ago. If you go to their website, they say, we just mean getting rid of like the people that have committed violent crimes, et cetera. And same with the Trump administration. I do not know if they actually succeeded in establishing this, but the whole Department of Remigration that they were going to established under the State Department was ostensibly about voluntary self-deportation. Of course, when you get them to speak honestly at summits like just happened over the weekend, you see that it's not just about getting out a certain amount of illegal aliens, as they call them, or getting people to self-deport. I mean, they would get people to self-deport by creating such a hostile environment, and I think through state force to get them expelled. And in terms of remigration in Europe, the United States State Department has actually endorsed this great replacement conspiracy theory. In the U.S. National Security Strategy document that was released last December, the Trump administration warned that majority non-Europeans were taking over Europe and that Europeans faced a stark prospect of civilizational erasure. And that should present trends continue, the continent will be unrecognizable in 20 years or less. Now, living here in Vienna, I can tell you that that is not really taking place. There are definitely more immigrants here than there were 20 years ago. But the idea that they're facing civilizational erasure for white Austrians, that is it's conspiratorial. And I think what upsets me so much about the coverage of this and just the far right extremism in general is that if you sound kind of crazy when you talk about it, when you say that the face of Donald Trump's deportation policy and a young Republican leader, Stefano Forte, are going to Europe to meet with self-described fans of Adolf Hitler, people that you can fairly describe as neo-Nazi activists, to talk about a plan for ethnic cleansing. It sounds crazy because, we should acknowledge that there has been some reporting on this. It's not just people like myself, but you have not seen any coverage from CBS News. You've not seen any coverage from The Washington Post. You've not seen any coverage from The New York Times. And I think that is a huge problem because The New York Times especially is an institution that could make this something more than just a one-day story, that could press the Trump administration to answer, when did they realize that Greg Bovino was a Nazi sympathizer? And to press Republicans in New York and elsewhere, do you agree with Stefano Forte and his efforts to forge a kind of neo-fascist transatlantic alliance?
0: So I want to ask you more about Bovino and why people should care since he has been ousted. You have him tweeting from Newark. Many people wondered if he had gone to Delaney, but on his way to Portugal, Senator Mullen, he was talking about the new DHS secretary, and the rest of them have been trying to handle these riots. Well, let's just say it's not going great. For those of you in the comments section, give a vote. Should I just handle this myself? Those agents' lives are at stake due to this inaction. And then you have, let me go to Greg Bovino speaking to Newsmax about the hunger strike at the Delaney Hall ICE jail in Newark.
1: As far as the facilities, those facilities are actually, I think they're too good. Fantastic facilities. Those detainees get everything they need. Mm-hmm. But what they really need is deporting, and we need to expand this facility so we can get even more detainees in there. Carl, hey, I've heard about a hunger strike, which, you know, I think that's fake news anyway. But if they did, well, I'm OK with that, because if they lose weight, we can get even more people on planes for deportation.
0: So that was Bovino talking to Newsmax. And of course, you had Tom Homan, the so-called border czar, denying there's a hunger strike, but then saying he would force feed prisoners there. And then you have Bovino saying, you have the world watching and supporting your efforts to hold the line, he's saying to ICE agents at Delaney. Every one of us wants to be shoulder to shoulder with you. In speaking with the Mean Green team, they send you support and are wishing you the best. He also talked about ICE agents at Delaney, hang in there. This is extremely interesting, given he is both supporting them and criticizing the Trump administration. Your final comment on this, the role he plays.
20: Well, yeah, I think he does speak for the MAGA base. And I think it's interesting that when he criticizes the Trump administration, he's criticizing the czars around him. It's always the bad advisors. He's not criticizing Stephen Miller or Donald Trump. And I think he's right not to, because I think Stephen Miller and Donald Trump share the remigration agenda that he has. And I think it's interesting, since we're talking about him showing up to Newark, or at least faking that he would. You know, for several days, organizers of this summit had been teasing that they would have a special guest star. And in the weeks leading up to it, I kind of wondered who that was. I thought, is it going to be a former Fox News anchor? Is it going to be Nick Fuentes? And then Greg Bovino posted on X a photo of himself with giving what can only be described as a Nazi salute. And I think at that exact moment, I realized it is him. It is him. And I checked the Telegram channel for the summit, and they had just announced him. And I think that is what is alarming, because I think he does speak in an unfiltered way what Stephen Miller and Donald Trump would like to say, but they are prevented to by the Susie Wiles, who know, again, this kind of fascist dance, that you cannot come out and say this. You can hint at it by embracing the term remigration, but when the broader public asks you what that means, you tell them it's not the scary thing that it totally does mean, in which you are signaling to your far-right supporters that you yourself support.
17: Well, I also want to bring into this conversation Amanda Moore. She's a reporter who focuses on far-right extremism and state violence. Her recent piece for The Nation is headlined Notes from an ICE Chaser. She spent months covering Gregory Bovino and the immigration crackdown from Mother Jones and other outlets. Welcome to Democracy Now, Amanda. We've just been talking about Bovino at this re-migration summit in Portugal. Could you talk about what you did? The title of your piece is Notes from an ICE Chaser. You chased Bovino?
21: Basically, yeah. I followed Bovino and the surge of federal agents into Illinois, North Carolina, New Orleans, and Minnesota. And so just kind of tailing his caravan, usually, and his men as they drove around.
17: And what did you hope to do by doing this? What did you hope to accomplish by doing this?
21: Well, I mean, we were recording what was happening, right? So, you know, there was an extreme amount of violence, especially at the Broadview ICE facility outside of Chicago. But, you know, also just having the agents driving around and stopping random people at bus stops or, you know, just walking down the street and tackling them, taking them away. You know, without journalists dedicated to following that, you're really relying on community members happening to be around and happening to think to pull out their phones.
0: You last were in Delaney. You were in Minneapolis. You were in ICE. You were in Chicago. Talk about what you saw, what the ICE agents were doing, how they were trained, and how this fits into your overall coverage of far-right extremism and state violence here.
21: Sure. So, I mean, Bovino led Border Patrol. And so though these were, you know, considered ICE surges, and a lot of federal agents were moved over to ICE, whether they were with ATF or IRS or any other agency, you know, there is a different culture between Border Patrol and ICE. And so a lot of ICE agents now that were previously hired before the Trump administration or before Trump 2.0 kind of are not very positive about their experiences in these cities because they don't like that everyone is now considered ICE. They don't like, you know, Bovino's cowboy style tactics. They felt like they were put in danger. But, you know, with Border Patrol, it was different. I think, you know, there would be an escalation of violence outside of the detention facilities where people would be protesting. Just massive amounts of tear gas, even when they were in neighborhoods. You know, they would snipe us with rubber bullets from rooftops by the detention centers. And then in Newark, most recently at Delaney, it was clear that they had been told they had to tone down the visual effects, which meant instead of tear gas, people were getting tased. And they were being sprayed with extremely powerful pepper spray.
0: Explain what commuters are in the context of those documenting the effects of the Trump administration's immigration crackdown, Amanda.
21: Sure. So in each city, there would be groups of people, regular citizens, who would also be following ICE and Border Patrol around. And so they referred to themselves as commuters, as in, you know, I am commuting behind a caravan full of, you know, ICE. And they would have signal chats where they would discuss, you know, this is, you know, we're turning on this street here. If you want to follow, you know, along with us, they would honk horns and blow whistles to alert people in the community that immigration officials were around.
0: And finally, as we're seeing Bovino attending this far-right so-called remigration summit in Portugal, and, you know, the images of him in Chicago wearing that Nazi-like green wool coat that he had specially made. Your thoughts?
21: Yeah, I mean, you know, that's a photo that I think Bovino's been quite proud of. Ever since it was taken, he immediately started using it, as well as clips of him doing, you know, the hand gestures and the salute as he was getting into the car. So, I mean, it's not something that he's ever hidden, that, you know, this is kind of how he feels. And I don't find it very surprising that he was at the summit.
0: And finally, I wanted to go back to Charles Davis and ask you about another member of the administration, if you have researched him, and that is Sebastian Gorka, I think his current role is Deputy Assistant to the President and Senior Director for Counterterrorism on the White House National Security Council. A top post, Gorka advised Trump in his first term, but was pushed out after the Forward newspaper revealed he once had ties to a Hungarian far-right Nazi-allied group and that he supported an anti-Semitic and racist paramilitary in Hungary while he served as a Hungarian politician, just to round out your coverage of the far right in Europe.
20: Well, yeah, I mean, I think Sebastian Gorka, the fact that he has returned in the second Trump administration, just like another figure from the first Trump administration, Darren Beatty, who got fired for speaking at a white nationalist conference, shows how, like, unleashed the second Trump administration is and how it is dead bent on forging these ties with far-right extremists. I actually want to go back to Stefano Forte, because although he's just the member, just the president of the New York Young Republican Club, he's actually a key intermediary between the MAGA right and the far right in Europe. So he invited AFD members to attend his first gala as president of the New York Young Republican Club last December. And he was just invited a few weeks ago to address members of the AFD in the German parliament. So it is at multiple levels, the Trump administration seeking to forge ties with extremists abroad. And it's certainly something that, again, I think there needs to be a drumbeat of coverage from major media to like really drive home to the average American that this extremism should be viewed with alarm. That is not just those on the left calling people fascists. It's these people themselves describing themselves as such and still receiving the support from the Trump administration and members of the MAGA movement.
0: Charles Davis of The Redoubt will link to your new article, Why Did the Press Ignore a Gathering of the World's Leading Fascists? And Amanda Moore will link to your new article in The Nation, Notes from an Ice Chaser. We'll link at democracynow.org. Coming up, as the U.S. continues to threaten Cuba, we'll speak to the Pulitzer Prize-winning Princeton historian, Ada Ferrer. Stay with us.
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4: This Friday, June 5th, it's time for another KGVM fundraiser at the Gallatin Labor Temple. This event will be the heavier side of KGVM. It will feature Parahelion, Gallatin Ghost Train with Dave Mello of Operation Ivy on drums, and Prince. Doors open at 7:30 p.m. The show starts at 8 o'clock. Suggest a donation of $15. No one turned away for lack of funds. That's a KGVM fundraiser, the heavier side of KGVM, at the Gallatin Labor Temple on Friday, June 5th at 8 p.m.
0: This is Democracy Now! I'm Amy Goodman with Nermeen Sheikh.
17: We turn now to Cuba, 5 months into the Trump administration's energy blockade of the island, coming on top of the longest embargo in U.S. history. Expanded U.S. sanctions have exacerbated Cuba's economic crisis, forcing 10 million Cubans to live with rolling blackouts, inflation, and shortages of basic goods. This is 64-year-old Felicia de la Caridad Alvarez, a resident of Old Havana.
22: We've been without water for 6 months. Water is essential in a home. Without water, you're nothing. Life doesn't flow. That cistern is empty. Every 21 days or a little longer, if I don't push the mayor or the director of Aguas de la Habana, they don't send the water truck. And what they do send is a small one. What we need here is a big one.
0: This year, President Trump repeatedly threatened to take over Cuba. But at a House Foreign Affairs Committee hearing Tuesday, Secretary of State Marco Rubio evaded a question about whether the Trump administration plans to invade the island. The question came from Illinois Democratic Congressmember Jonathan Jackson, the son of Reverend Jesse Jackson. Congressman Jackson recently returned from a visit to Cuba.
23: In closing, I would like to ask you, will you invade Cuba? I yield back.
24: Well, I have 1 second to answer. What do I do? I mean, you guys tell me your rules here. I tried to write down all
23: will
24: the stuff.
23: Will you invade Cuba?
24: Well, that's not the only thing you said.
17: Just last week, Rubio described Cuba as a failed state threatening U.S. national security. He was speaking at a cabinet meeting.
25: Cuba's in a lot of trouble because, unfortunately for them, it's run by a bunch of incompetent communists. It's 90 miles from our shores. And having a failed state 90 miles from our shores is a threat to the national security of the United States.
17: Wednesday, June 3rd, was the 95th birthday of former Cuban president and Fidel's younger brother, Raúl Castro. He was a key figure in the Cuban Revolution and remains a powerful figure in Cuban politics, despite having stepped down in 2018.
0: Last month, on May 20th, Cuban Independence Day, the Trump administration unsealed an indictment against Raúl Castro for murder and other crimes over the 1996 shootdown of two planes flown by Cuban exiles from Miami who were part of the anti-Castro group Brothers to the Rescue, founded by the CIA operative José Basulto. 2 days later, President Trump threatened Cuba once again, saying it was likely he would order military strikes.
3: other presidents have looked at this for 50, 60 years doing something, and it looks like I'll be the one that does it, so would be happy to do.
0: For more, we're joined by the Pulitzer Prize-winning historian at Princeton University, Ada Ferrer, professor of history and the author of Cuba and American History, which won a Pulitzer Prize. Her latest book is a memoir about growing up between Cuba and the United States. It's called Keeper of My Kin, Memoir of an Immigrant Daughter. Professor Ferrer, welcome to Democracy Now! Start off by responding to the latest, the indictment of now the 95-year-old former president, Raul Castro. Marco Rubio, is it pushing hard for is it overthrow? Is it change of administration? But the fact is, he said that it's a threat to the national security of the United States being just 90 miles offshore.
5: Yeah, well, thanks for having me, Amy. It's good to be here. May has been such a busy month in terms of the U.S. pressure campaign against the Cuban government. There, you mentioned the indictment of Raul Castro. There have been the hardening of secondary sanctions against Cuba, and that is all having an effect on the ground. Just a couple of days ago, Spanish and Canadian companies involved in tourism and hotels have announced that they're pulling out or partially pulling out. So the situation there is dire. It has been for quite some time, and it's gotten worse and worse over the last 5 months. So, you know, it's so hard to predict what will happen, in part because Donald Trump is unpredictable. But there's no question that it's the Cuban people who are bearing the brunt of the policies of both governments.
7: And Professor Ferrer, if you could also respond specifically to Rubio's comments in this regard, Marco Rubio himself, a Cuban-American, at the House Foreign Affairs mm-hmm. Committee hearing on Tuesday, evading a question about whether the Trump administration plans to invade Cuba, and then describing Cuba as a failed state threatening U.S. national security.
5: Yeah, I mean, he says Cuba is a threat because it's 90 miles from its shores and it's a failed state. But, you know, the geographic position of Cuba hasn't changed. Last I looked, there I don't have access, obviously, to the kind of internal documents that they do. But given the hardships in Cuba, given the fact that right now the government can't provide water and electricity, it's hard to think about it as a serious threat to a government like the U.S., which is so powerful.
7: And who do you
5: ultimately—
7: And
5: in terms of invading, I mean, who—sorry.
7: No, please, yeah, go ahead, Professor.
5: Well, in terms of invading, I mean, Trump has been threatening that since January, since the Maduro operation. You know, people thought—he said in the beginning that it would happen within days—you know, for Cuba, the Cuban government would fall within days. That obviously— didn't happen. He's perfectly capable, I think, of invading, as is Rubio, as is this government. But, you know, it's hard to predict from one day to the next. You see what's happening in Iran, what's happening in this country. And, it's hard to say. But I have no doubt that Trump would do that if he thought it worked. It would work.
7: And Professor Ferrer, if you could, you know, your position, broadly speaking, has been one in which you're absolutely against American imperial ambitions in Cuba and also those being the cause of much of the suffering in Cuba, in particular with this increase in the level of sanctions that the U.S. has imposed on Cuba. But you have simultaneously also criticized the government in Cuba. If you could talk a little bit about this and why you think it's essential to hold both these positions simultaneously.
5: So I think, I mean, it's clear the embargo's done harm to the Cuban people and the really intensified sanctions since January have as well. My sense is that the Cuban government is not focused. Its priority is not the well-being of the Cuban people right now. It has made decisions in the short run and in the long run that have not prioritized them. So, for example, it invests, even with tourism in decline, has continued until recently to invest heavily in tourism, ignoring sectors of the economy such as agriculture, education, health, all of which are in horrible decline. Even going back, I started traveling to Cuba in 1990, which was shortly before the fall of the Soviet Union and the Eastern Bloc. So I spent a lot of time there in what is called the special period. Fidel Castro called it the special period in time of peace. And part of the way that the Cuban government survived the fall of the Eastern Bloc, which was its patron and provided most of the petroleum and subsidies that kept the Cuban state afloat. Part of the way they handled that was to turn to tourism. So I spent a lot of time there in the early 90s, and you would see the water trucks, that the speaker you featured just a few minutes ago talked about. And you'd see these huge water trucks in front of tourist hotels while people in Havana had no water. And, you can't ignore basic infrastructure for 30 years and divert all investments to tourism and not expect it all eventually to come crumbling down. And so what we're living through, what Cubans are living through now, is the combined effect of a longstanding embargo and a government that has not invested significantly in basic infrastructure and in well-being, in particular over the last 30 years.
7: Well, Professor Ferrer, now we would like to turn to your remarkable memoir, Keeper of My Kin, Memoir of an Immigrant Daughter, in which, of course, you tell your own story, the story of you and your family between Cuba and the U.S., the story of your migration to the U.S. But, of course, what you write about has much wider and broader implications for how we understand migration generally. And I'd just like to read to you from your book, right at the beginning, you have three notes to the reader, the third of which reads, quote, "The consequences of migration are many. One is that people often have to live the intimacy of family across multiple languages, the burden and privilege of translation falling usually to the children." So, first of all, if you could talk about your own position as that, at least in your initial years in the U.S., mm-hmm. and what that means in terms of how migrants, what they experience as they come to the U.S.
5: Yeah, this is, the book is an immigrant memoir. So it's the story that that many immigrants share about living between two places. It is also a story about family separation, which is such an important topic given what's happening in the U.S. right now. So at the heart of the story is my own migration with my mother from Havana in 1963. And when we came to the U.S., there were no direct flights because it was after the Cuban Missile Crisis and those had been suspended. But we went to Mexico briefly and then joined my father in New York. We left behind my brother, my mother's son from a first marriage, who was 9.5 years old. So migration, our life in the U.S. began with that absence at its heart. So leaving behind my brother, my grandparents, and, it's what many immigrants have to do. Sometimes politics can make all that a lot harder. And in the case of Cuba, there was no such thing as going back. Cubans in the U.S. and abroad weren't allowed to go back until short visits until 1979. And it was hard for military-age men to migrate. So a lot of times, separations that people had hoped would last maybe a few months or a year or two stretched into many years and decades. So, and I hear echoes of it in so many things today. I hear it, listening to some of the people interviewed at Delaney Hall, the boy who graduated and his father couldn't be there. That separation is at the family separation is at the heart of so much.
6: And then also I hear it in a continued Cuban migration. Cuba has seen the largest exodus in its history over the last 5-8 years since 2017, 2018. Exact numbers are hard to come by because Cuba hasn't had a census since 2012. But it's predicted that Cuba has lost about 20% of its population, many of them young people who basically see no future in that country and decide literally that the future is another country. And each of those people, or many of those people, leave behind loved ones and leave in a moment of great uncertainty and suffer the effects of family separation, of decisions made by governments who don't frankly think about them enough. So the echoes of our family story and our migration I see in so many places. I have a niece's daughter right now living here who has been rendered undocumented after the fact by Trump's immigration policies. And I have another cousin who's spent about 6 months in Alligator Alcatraz and is now in Chrome Detention Center in Miami. And these are people, you know, contrary to what some of the administration said, have committed no crime and are just trying to live. Hmm.
0: In fact, Human Rights Watch says that the Trump administration has deported over 4,300 Cubans to Mexico. We're going to have to leave it there, but we're going to do an interview in Spanish, and we're going to post it online at democracynow.org. Ada Ferrer is professor of history at Princeton University. Her new book is Keeper of My Kin, Memoir of an Immigrant Daughter. She won a Pulitzer Prize for her book, Cuba, an American History. That does it for our show. I'll be at IFC tonight at 6:30 for the screening of Steal the Story, Please, a story about Democracy Now! In our 30 years and independent media overall, along with the director, Carl Diehl, and Catherine Grody, the actor, will be moderating. Tomorrow night, I look forward to being in Tampa, Florida, celebrating WMNF. We'll be at the Sunray Theater for 6:30 and 7:30 screenings of Steal This Story, Please. Then on to Miami on Saturday, 2 screenings. And then on Sunday at 1 o'clock, another screening as well at the O Cinema. Next week, we'll be in Sheffield, England, and in Belfast, Ireland, and then on to Vermont. You can check our website, democracynow.org. I'm Amy Goodman with Nermeen Sheikh.
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9: 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The audio mirror of the Gallatin Valley. Why, hello, welcome back. It's your host, Johnny Mato. We are doing another edition of Stargazer Country. This is 95. We are inching towards 100. As you know, this is a hypothetical scenario, a punk and all that archetype mentions and is also paired with a cowboy and everything that means to you. And then the third party is an astronaut. So we got these three gentlemen hanging out listening to records. Let's take you somewhere else, and let's also support and appreciate where we come from, and let's always help each other from other places achieve this same dream. As you know, Stargazer Country is a part of KGVM, and KGVM is its own thing. Isn't that great? Not really. Oh man, you ever just go out shopping or go anywhere in public and we're just forced constantly over and over again to listen to these terrible songs? And like the best you can do is like memorize the lyrics and sing along and just, I just always love when you hear a song you like in public too, you know? So we got Prince and things that pop up that feel like little winks. And we're grateful. That's what we do. We are an underwriter supported station. So let's give a shout out to one of our generous underwriters and then get moving with another edition of Stargazer Country. KGVM thanks Pine Creek Lodge for their support. 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They hope to see you soon.

And welcome back. That was, of course, The Meters off of their Rejuvenation album. That was It Ain't No Use. Awake by the Black Rebel Motorcycle Club. Johnny Appleseed by Joe Strummer and the Mescaleros. Feel by Ty Siegel of the wonderful Manipulator record, Ouroboros. From Goat, very excited they're gonna start touring. I don't think they've ever toured. That can't be true. Yeah, Goat. Live sounds like a extraordinary experience. So, oh boy. It's summer, it's getting warmer, and there's music outside, and I'm just really glad everyone's enjoying it, and turn the music up. We're so grateful for everyone sharing their music. And also, as we are a listener-supported station, KGVM is very grateful for our underwriters. Let's shout out one right now. 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Let's get back into it. Here's a little Wooden Ships, Shrinking Moon for you.

Okay, we are back. So, what do we got here? That was Spanish Stroll by Mink DeVille, Dance by ESG, Night's Interlude by Nightmares Unwaxed. They just have a new album. A Word of Science is that album. Shrinking Moon for You by Wooden Chips off of the Volume 1 album. It Ain't No Use by The Meters off of the Rejuvenation record. Awake by Black Rebel Motorcycle Club. We're just going back in time. So, we are so happy you're here. Welcome to another edition. This is your host, Johnny Mato, and this is Stargazer Country. And let's see, we're getting close to the top of the hour, so let's do a station identification. Keep it right here for a minute, and we're just going to blast out top of the hour. This is like New Year's Eve. Okay, so we got 20 seconds. In the meantime, talk amongst yourselves. Campaign finance reform, go. Just giving you a conversational jumping off point. Or we could talk about dogs not having money because they don't have any pockets. But for right now, this second, here we go. 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And here we are once again, top of the hour. We're going to jump right into it. There's a gentleman who just can't do any wrong. And, you know, this is urban, it's rural, it's space is the place. But then this gentleman just, he's universal and can weave in and out of any genre. Connective tissue. We love you. And that man is Iggy Pop. Here's a little Lust for Life.

0: see. Hey, what's the matter, man? We'll come round at 12 with some Puerto Rican girls just dying to meet you. We gon' bring a case of wine. Hey, let's go mess some fool around, you know.
1: Like we used to.
0: Just like we used to.

Hello everyone, welcome back. That of course was King Richard TLH off the Pine Cross Dover album by Masters of Reality. We had somewhat of a double dip, a punk bed. In between we had Why Can't I Touch It by the Buzzcocks, Singles Going Steady is the record, and then a second or first dose of She Got Me When She Got Her Dress On by Masters of Reality, one of the most incredible records of all time, Sunrise on the Suffer Bus. And you know, Masters of Reality don't get the credit they deserve. They've been great forever, and I hope they get a lot more recognition now with this new era of psych rock music. They just really stayed true and made some great music. Miss You by The Dynamics, great cover of a classic Rolling Stones song. Ugo by The Dead Pirates off the UGO album. Lust for a Life by Mr. Iggy Pop. A Million in Prizes, Iggy Pop. Spanish Stroll by none other than Mink DeVille off the Cabretta album. And we're caught up. So, let's just say another announcement. Who do we got? Let's see. 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We are back. Let's slow it down. A little whimsical meandering of a summer vacation, seeing what's next and what's down the pipeline. Here's a little track from the Gunn Truzinski duo, and this of course is Ocean City. Keep it right here, Stargazer Country. Right here, Stargazer Country.

0: ahorre. No compre sin visitar Emporio.
1: Larry on.
2: Why? And added that these are the facts as we know them. There is an epidemic of mass murder being committed by a virtual army of...

We are back again. That was, of course, High Voltage. It's a long way to the top. Parenthetical documentation, if you want to rock and roll. Closed parenthetical documentation, that is, of course, Eagles of Death Metal. Burn My Shadow, Uncle and Ian Asprey of cult fame of the War Stories phenomenon. That was their record. Bad Reputation, Thin Lizzy. I'm actually wearing a Thin Lizzy shirt right now. We love you, Phil Lynott. Why not? Get Off the Phone, The Heartbreakers with Walter Lurie. Ocean City by Gunn Chizinski Duo. We're winding up here at Stargazer Country. I want to thank you all for stopping in. We got a little bit more time. And let me just leave you with this. It's an instrumental. VIP. B-I-G. R-I-P. B-I-G. My Cargo 160. Whatever. Anyway, here's an instrumental. Thank you, everybody.

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1: 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This week, we're going a little bit back in time to the score from the 1960 massive Roman epic Spartacus. I almost say biblical epic because that was what was all in vogue at the time, but Spartacus is unique in that it is a Roman period drama, but it does not have any biblical overtones. It's worth pointing out that the star of the film, Kirk Douglas, he supposedly was, disappointed that he had been passed over by William Wyler, for the title role in Ben-Hur a few years earlier. William Wyler, of course, elected Charlton Heston for Ben-Hur, and Douglas wanted to show that he could pull off a big epic film set in the time of the Roman Empire, and his production company ended up acquiring, the novel Spartacus by Howard Fast, which is loosely based on the historical story of a slave who led a massive rebellion against the Roman Empire. And there was a long back and forth before Douglas was actually able to get it going. Even after he purchased the film rights to the novel, he managed to convince Universal Studios to jointly finance the movie. And he also stoked controversy by bringing in the blacklisted screenwriter Dalton Trumbo and insisting that he get screen credit. This is largely, regarded as one of the key decisive moments that brought an end to the decade-long practice of blacklisting writers in Hollywood for suspected communist sympathies. And originally, the director who Douglas, approached was Anthony Mann, but who apparently was fired by Douglas after 1 week of shooting, and then Douglas...

hugely, you know, impressive, epic film. And, you know, I guess I have to say it's probably one of my personal favorites. If you have to say, you know, the Roman, you know, costume drama, it's like it's really up there at the top. And also, of course, we are here to talk about the best score that was put together by longtime Hollywood composer Alex North. There are some folks who would include this on lists of the top music scores for a film of all time, which, well, you can have a listen for yourself. It's worth noting that North, you know, was very passionate about the film and, you know, did over a year of research before he actually wrote the score for the movie. And he ended up employing a number of different orchestras for the film. You know, the B orchestra consisted of 76 musicians, and that supports most of the film's scenes. And then the A orchestra had 26 violins, which increased it to 102 musicians. The main theme and the film's conclusion number, they ended up having 120 musicians, which is kind of amazing. And there are all sorts of things. There are, you know, dulcimers and a flute, a guitar, a harp, marimba, a Chinese oboe, Chinese T-bells, a Yugoslav flute, bagpipes, a novichord, and, you know, an electronic keyboard, you know, mandolins and percussions. Yet Alex North, in the end, insisted that he wanted all of this because he wanted to have a modern score as a dissonant flavor with the historic setting of the film. And this is his quotation about the film and his score, which it's worth sharing. Quote, "It has something to say about the world, which existed then and which still exists. I decided here to conjure up the feelings of pre-Christian Rome, not by resorting to archaisms and clichés, but in terms of my own contemporary modern style, simply because the theme of Spartacus, the struggle for freedom and human dignity, is every bit as relevant in today's world as it was then. I wanted to interpret the past in terms of the present." With that in mind, we'll go ahead and have a listen to a major score from a major composer for a major film. Nominated for 8 Academy Awards and, you know, it won 4, including Best Cinematography, Best Art Direction, Best Costume Design, and Best Supporting Actor. Thank you, Peter Ustinov. It has a great cast as well, with Laurence Olivier, Gene Simmons, Charles Laughton, Tony Curtis, John Gavin, and the very magnificently, you know, memorable magnificent Trident fighter who, you know, Kirk Douglas is forced to face off again, Woody Strode, who has no dialogue but makes an amazing appearance. So here we go, from 1960, here we have, directed by Stanley Kubrick, Spartacus, with the score from

Good evening. 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It is time tonight for Bedtime Bombshells. I'm your host, Bob Wall. Every Sunday night at 10, I pick out some loud music to play for you to finish the weekend off with a bang and your Sunday with some noise. I'm going to get into it right after I thank an underwriter for their support. KGVM thanks Pine Creek Lodge for their support. Pine Creek Lodge in the Paradise Valley is a unique live music venue featuring shows under the stars and among the pines. 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Their summer concert series kicks off with the North Mississippi All-Stars with opener Aaron Golay on Thursday, May 28th. North Fork Crossing plays on Friday, May 29th. Dogs in a Pile are on Saturday, the 30th. Red Shahan with Brennan Scott Green on Sunday, the 31st. Colorado College Bluegrass Ensemble on Wednesday, June 3rd. Humphreys McGee for three nights, Thursday through Saturday, June 4th through 6th. Tom Catmull on Sunday, June 7th, and many more. You can find more information, schedules, and tickets at pinecreeklodgemontana.com. They hope to see you soon for some music between the pines. Tonight for Bedtime Bombshells, the stash runneth over, my archive of concert recordings, so I'm going to play you recordings from a show that I was at on the 23rd of May at the Labor Temple. We're going to kick it off with Hot Milk and the Flower Palettes.

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0: 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Up next.
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1: That was Hot Milk and the Flower Palettes live at the Labor Temple on May 23rd of 2026. 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Going to keep going with some more music, but I want to thank another of our underwriters first. 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They are located at 25 North Wilson in Bozeman and can be reached by phone at 406-404-1224. All right, next up at the Labor Temple on May 23rd was a band from Colorado that was their first time playing in Bozeman. Rugburn came up and they rocked the Labor Temple hard. I hope you'll enjoy. Here we go.
2: All right, Bozeman, we are Rugburn.

0: What's up, Ray Rockburn from Denver, Colorado. Thanks for coming out, Mosman. Thank you.
1: You look like it, too.
0: Yeah, that'll happen. That'll happen. Careful, everybody in the front row. This next one's a fun one to get up and dance around, shake your ass, get ready. Let's burn it up.

0: Hey, cheers, Bozeman. Thanks for giving us a warm welcome. First time here. Appreciate you.
1: Hey, appreciate you. Bozeman, more like Boozman, am I right?
0: Jesus. Let's just say this ain't Salt Lake City anymore, boys. Samurai. This next song's called Samurai.

0: 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You can come over there and say hi to us.
1: Yeah, come say hey. This next one's called Mind Times, written by our very own Dustin over there.
2: I burned myself.

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1: 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That'll come later.
2: Wow.
1: 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We have it on a split 7-inch right over there.

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1: Yeah.
0: Dusty needs a second. Get that thing off, dude. Whip it out. Whip it around.
2: Whip it around.
3: All right, guys. Well, this next song is called The Salamander Slides. If you're feeling slippery or slimy and you want to slide around, you
0: can do slippery. It. Just remember to slide.
3: Slide around. 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So it goes like this. It goes...

0: song's about a little creature that lives in a river.
1: They give it to Hot Milk in the Flower Palace.
2: Yeah, those are our boys, man.
1: It's so damn hot. Those boys are good.

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This next one's a cover. It's called Money Will Roll Right In.

0: We got one last song. It's one of our newest songs. Y'all are the first people in Montana to have ever heard this song. Well, besides Hot Milk, probably.
1: You guys are the second people in Montana.
0: You guys are the second or third people in Montana.
2: We've got Los Toms up next, our buddies that traveled all the way from Colorado with us. So get ready for that.
0: It's called Shadow Planet.

0: We are Rock Band.
1: Thank
0: Les
1: you. Tom's
0: up next. Thank you.
2: That was Rugburn live at the Labor Temple on May 23rd of 2026. This is Bedtime Bombshells. I'm your host, Bob Wall, and you're tuned to KGVM Bozeman. 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Going to keep going here with the last set of the night from that show at the Labor Temple right after we thank a couple of our underwriters.
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2: Last set of the night was a band from Fort Collins that's been up here several times to play for us, and they were back up Los Toms. So kick back and enjoy.
5: Hello! What's up?
6: 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We love you. Thank you for coming.
5: Thank you to Hot Milk and the Flower Palettes and Rugburn for opening up the whole shindig. Thank you, Labor Temple. Everybody for being here. Let's have some fun, okay?

I'm going to go to the hospital.

0: about that? Thanks, Labor Tempo. Thanks to all the homies here. We appreciate you giving a warm welcome to our good friends Rugburn. This is the first time I've been in Montana.
1: And we're going to invite some of them on stage right now.
0: Yeah, we're going to have TJ come up, rip a little bit of songs. I want to thank Bob and Labor Temple setting all this up. Hot Milk and the Flower Palace for being touring buddies for 3-4 years now. This is a great time to announce that they will be coming down to Colorado this summer in August to play Sykes Peak, which is this big music festival. So I hope you guys can make it down. Worth the drive. Come on down. We drove up here. It's not that bad. The Sykes Peak last weekend of August. Hope you can come down. This song's about being angry, but...

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0: show with the Los Tom boys.
1: Los Tom!
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0: everybody. We've been Los Toms and Rugburn. Have a great rest of your night.
1: That was Los Toms live at the Labor Temple on May 23rd of 2026. That wraps up tonight's Bedtime Bombshells. Hope you enjoyed that. I'll be back again next Sunday night at 10 to do it again. Keep it tuned right here to KGVM Bozeman, and have a great night, everyone.
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3: This is Human Capital, news and features of Montana government. I'm J.P. Pomnikowski. Human Capital is a feature on Gallatin Valley Community Radio, KGVM Bozeman at 95.9 FM and everywhere via streaming at kgvm.org. The automobile manufacturer Honda is recalling nearly 100,000 vehicles due to airbag complications, according to the National Highway Traffic Safety Administration. The problem is a defect that could trigger the unintentional deployment of airbags. Honda said the defect is in the front passenger seat's weight sensor. Usually, the weight sensor in the seat won't allow the airbag to deploy if the passenger is too small and does not weigh more than the trigger weight, like the underweight of a child or infant. Airbags deploying on children or babies can be lethal. A capacitor inside the seat's weight sensor's printed circuit board can crack after exposure to humidity and could lead to a short circuit deploying the airbag. Honda's recall notice said, in the event of a crash, the front passenger frontal and knee airbags may deploy, even if the occupant is an infant in a child seat, a child, or a person below a certain size limit, for whom deployment should be suppressed, increasing the risk of injury, Honda said. Models of Honda vehicles with the airbag weight sensor recall include the Honda Civic, Honda Accord, the CR-V, Honda Pilot, Honda Ridgeline, the Acura, the Odyssey, the Honda Fit, the Passport, the Insight, the HR-V, and hybrid vehicles of all of those models. Affected vehicles include model years from 2016 to 2022. Honda will contact registered owners by mail who will be instructed to take their vehicles to an authorized Honda or Acura dealer, where the seat weight sensor will be replaced with a new, non-defective part. In American monetary currency, a 1792 law directed American money to be made of gold, silver, and copper. Gold was used in larger denomination coins, the $10, $5, and $2.50 pieces. The smaller denomination coins, the dollar, half dollar, quarter, dime, and half dime coins, were made of silver. The cent and half cent, yes, the U.S. had a half cent, were made of copper. The mint produced its first circulating coins, all $111.78 worth of them, in March 1793. That first batch consisted of 11,000 copper 1-cent coins. Soon after, the mint began issuing gold and silver coins as well. In U.S. currency, although they are different colors, pennies and dimes are very close in size, and wartime changed their colors. In 1943, copper was needed for war materials, so the U.S. stopped using copper for pennies, instead pressing them from zinc-coated steel. But because the color was silvery, it was easy to mistake a penny for a dime, so pennies were only made that way for 1 year. The U.S. resumed using copper for pennies to avoid confusion and misspending. Saturday night, June 6th, is the Night of Pride celebration in Bozeman at the Gallatin County Fairgrounds. Saturday, June 6th at 7 p.m. is a drag burlesque dance party to celebrate queer joy during Bozeman's 4th annual Pride celebration with a Night of Pride. Doors open at 7 p.m. at the Gallatin County Fairgrounds, and the main evening event starts at 8 p.m. with drag and burlesque performances by queer artists from Bozeman and beyond, followed by a dance party at 9 p.m. with a local DJ. The Night of Pride is an 18 and older event, and IDs will be checked at the door. 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All are welcome at the Night of Pride celebration. 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

Next, we've got a song by a Bozeman band, Homestake, off their album Hello Stranger. 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

Well, I took a little green pill in Morenci, Arizona, on my way out to sunny California. Been driving cross country for 3 long days. I was all whooped up in an indigo haze. Pill kicked in and I shut down.

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1: 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The Marshall Tucker Band with Jacob Browntree on Sunday, June 14th. And many more. You can find more information, schedules, and tickets at PineCreekLodgeMontana.com. They hope to see you soon for some music between the pines.
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1: This is Human Capital, news and features of Montana government. I'm J.P. Pomnikowski. 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The automobile manufacturer Honda is recalling nearly 100,000 vehicles due to airbag complications, according to the National Highway Traffic Safety Administration. The problem is a defect that could trigger the unintentional deployment of airbags. Honda said the defect is in the front passenger seat's weight sensor. Usually, the weight sensor in the seat won't allow the airbag to deploy if the passenger is too small and does not weigh more than the trigger weight, like the underweight of a child or infant. Airbags deploying on children or babies can be lethal. A capacitor inside the seat's weight sensor's printed circuit board can crack after exposure to humidity and could lead to a short circuit deploying the airbag. Honda's recall notice said, in the event of a crash, the front passenger frontal and knee airbags may deploy, even if the occupant is an infant in a child seat, a child, or a person below a certain size limit, for whom deployment should be suppressed, increasing the risk of injury, Honda said. Models of Honda vehicles with the airbag weight sensor recall include the Honda Civic, Honda Accord, the CR-V, Honda Pilot, Honda Ridgeline, the Acura, the Odyssey, the Honda Fit, the Passport, the Insight, the HR-V, and hybrid vehicles of all of those models. Affected vehicles include model years from 2016 to 2022. Honda will contact registered owners by mail who will be instructed to take their vehicles to an authorized Honda or Acura dealer, where the seat weight sensor will be replaced with a new, non-defective part. In American monetary currency, a 1792 law directed American money to be made of gold, silver, and copper. Gold was used in larger denomination coins, the $10, $5, and $2.50 pieces. The smaller denomination coins, the dollar, half dollar, quarter, dime, and half dime coins, were made of silver. The cent and half cent, yes, the U.S. had a half cent, were made of copper. The mint produced its first circulating coins, all $111.78 worth of them, in March 1793. That first batch consisted of 11,000 copper 1-cent coins. Soon after, the mint began issuing gold and silver coins as well. In U.S. currency, although they are different colors, pennies and dimes are very close in size, and wartime changed their colors. In 1943, copper was needed for war materials, so the U.S. stopped using copper for pennies, instead pressing them from zinc-coated steel. But because the color was silvery, it was easy to mistake a penny for a dime, so pennies were only made that way for 1 year. The U.S. resumed using copper for pennies to avoid confusion and misspending. Saturday night, June 6th, is the Night of Pride celebration in Bozeman at the Gallatin County Fairgrounds. Saturday, June 6th at 7 p.m. is a drag burlesque dance party to celebrate queer joy during Bozeman's 4th annual Pride celebration with a Night of Pride. Doors open at 7 p.m. at the Gallatin County Fairgrounds, and the main evening event starts at 8 p.m. with drag and burlesque performances by queer artists from Bozeman and beyond, followed by a dance party at 9 p.m. with a local DJ. The Night of Pride is an 18 and older event, and IDs will be checked at the door. 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All are welcome at the Night of Pride celebration. 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

Now Monday morning early, someone banged up on my door. I knew it was my baby.

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1: This is Human Capital, news and features of Montana government. I'm J.P. Pomnikowski. 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The automobile manufacturer Honda is recalling nearly 100,000 vehicles due to airbag complications, according to the National Highway Traffic Safety Administration. The problem is a defect that could trigger the unintentional deployment of airbags. Honda said the defect is in the front passenger seat's weight sensor. Usually, the weight sensor in the seat won't allow the airbag to deploy if the passenger is too small and does not weigh more than the trigger weight, like the underweight of a child or infant. Airbags deploying on children or babies can be lethal. A capacitor inside the seat's weight sensor's printed circuit board can crack after exposure to humidity and could lead to a short circuit, deploying the airbag. Honda's recall notice said, in the event of a crash, the front passenger frontal and knee airbags may deploy, even if the occupant is an infant in a child seat, a child, or a person below a certain size limit, for whom deployment should be suppressed, increasing the risk of injury, Honda said. Models of Honda vehicles with the airbag weight sensor recall include the Honda Civic, Honda Accord, the CR-V, Honda Pilot, Honda Ridgeline, the Acura, the Odyssey, the Honda Fit, the Passport, the Insight, the HR-V, and hybrid vehicles of all of those models. Affected vehicles include model years from 2016 to 2022. Honda will contact registered owners by mail who will be instructed to take their vehicles to an authorized Honda or Acura dealer, where the seat weight sensor will be replaced with a new, non-defective part. In American monetary currency, a 1792 law directed American money to be made of gold, silver, and copper. Gold was used in larger denomination coins, the $10, $5, and $2.50 pieces. The smaller denomination coins, the dollar, half dollar, quarter, dime, and half dime coins, were made of silver. The cent and half cent, yes, the U.S. had a half cent, were made of copper. The mint produced its first circulating coins, all $111.78 worth of them, in March 1793. That first batch consisted of 11,000 copper 1-cent coins. Soon after, the mint began issuing gold and silver coins as well. In U.S. currency, although they are different colors, pennies and dimes are very close in size, and wartime changed their colors. In 1943, copper was needed for war materials, so the U.S. stopped using copper for pennies, instead pressing them from zinc-coated steel. But because the color was silvery, it was easy to mistake a penny for a dime, so pennies were only made that way for 1 year. The U.S. resumed using copper for pennies to avoid confusion and misspending. Saturday night, June 6th, is the Night of Pride celebration in Bozeman at the Gallatin County Fairgrounds. Saturday, June 6th at 7 p.m. is a drag burlesque dance party to celebrate queer joy during Bozeman's fourth annual Pride celebration with a Night of Pride. Doors open at 7 p.m. at the Gallatin County Fairgrounds, and the main evening event starts at 8 p.m. with drag and burlesque performances by queer artists from Bozeman and beyond, followed by a dance party at 9 p.m. with a local DJ. The Night of Pride is an 18 and older event, and IDs will be checked at the door. 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That's the Bozeman Night of Pride, Saturday, June 6th at the Gallatin County Fairgrounds in Bozeman. Doors open at 7 p.m., drag and burlesque performances begin at 8, and the dance party starts at 9. 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All are welcome at the Night of Pride celebration. 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
0: This is Human Capital, news and features of Montana government. I'm J.P. Pomnikowski. 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The automobile manufacturer Honda is recalling nearly 100,000 vehicles due to airbag complications, according to the National Highway Traffic Safety Administration. The problem is a defect that could trigger the unintentional deployment of airbags. Honda said the defect is in the front passenger seat's weight sensor. Usually, the weight sensor in the seat won't allow the airbag to deploy if the passenger is too small and does not weigh more than the trigger weight, like the underweight of a child or infant. Airbags deploying on children or babies can be lethal. A capacitor inside the seat's weight sensor's printed circuit board can crack after exposure to humidity and could lead to a short circuit deploying the airbag. Honda's recall notice said, in the event of a crash, the front passenger frontal and knee airbags may deploy, even if the occupant is an infant in a child seat, a child, or a person below a certain size limit, for whom deployment should be suppressed, increasing the risk of injury, Honda said. Models of Honda vehicles with the airbag weight sensor recall include the Honda Civic, Honda Accord, the CR-V, Honda Pilot, Honda Ridgeline, the Acura, the Odyssey, the Honda Fit, the Passport, the Insight, the HR-V, and hybrid vehicles of all of those models. Affected vehicles include model years from 2016 to 2022. Honda will contact registered owners by mail who will be instructed to take their vehicles to an authorized Honda or Acura dealer, where the seat weight sensor will be replaced with a new, non-defective part. In American monetary currency, a 1792 law directed American money to be made of gold, silver, and copper. Gold was used in larger denomination coins, the $10, $5, and $2.50 pieces. The smaller denomination coins, the dollar, half dollar, quarter, dime, and half dime coins, were made of silver. The cent and half cent, yes, the U.S. had a half cent, were made of copper. The mint produced its first circulating coins, all $111.78 worth of them, in March 1793. That first batch consisted of 11,000 copper 1-cent coins. Soon after, the mint began issuing gold and silver coins as well. In U.S. currency, although they are different colors, pennies and dimes are very close in size, and wartime changed their colors. In 1943, copper was needed for war materials, so the U.S. stopped using copper for pennies, instead pressing them from zinc-coated steel. But because the color was silvery, it was easy to mistake a penny for a dime, so pennies were only made that way for 1 year. The U.S. resumed using copper for pennies to avoid confusion and misspending. Saturday night, June 6th, is the Night of Pride celebration in Bozeman at the Gallatin County Fairgrounds. Saturday, June 6th at 7 p.m. is a drag burlesque dance party to celebrate queer joy during Bozeman's 4th annual Pride celebration with a Night of Pride. Doors open at 7 p.m. at the Gallatin County Fairgrounds, and the main evening event starts at 8 p.m. with drag and burlesque performances by queer artists from Bozeman and beyond, followed by a dance party at 9 p.m. with a local DJ. The Night of Pride is an 18 and older event, and IDs will be checked at the door. 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That's the Bozeman Night of Pride, Saturday, June 6th at the Gallatin County Fairgrounds in Bozeman. Doors open at 7 p.m., drag and burlesque performances begin at 8, and the dance party starts at 9. 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All are welcome at the Night of Pride celebration. 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
1: This is Human Capital, news and features of Montana government. I'm J.P. Pomnikowski. 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The automobile manufacturer Honda is recalling nearly 100,000 vehicles due to airbag complications, according to the National Highway Traffic Safety Administration. The problem is a defect that could trigger the unintentional deployment of airbags. Honda said the defect is in the front passenger seat's weight sensor. Usually, the weight sensor in the seat won't allow the airbag to deploy if the passenger is too small and does not weigh more than the trigger weight, like the underweight of a child or infant. Airbags deploying on children or babies can be lethal. A capacitor inside the seat's weight sensor's printed circuit board can crack after exposure to humidity and could lead to a short circuit deploying the airbag. Honda's recall notice said, in the event of a crash, the front passenger frontal and knee airbags may deploy, even if the occupant is an infant in a child seat, a child, or a person below a certain size limit, for whom deployment should be suppressed, increasing the risk of injury, Honda said. Models of Honda vehicles with the airbag weight sensor recall include the Honda Civic, Honda Accord, the CR-V, Honda Pilot, Honda Ridgeline, the Acura, the Odyssey, the Honda Fit, the Passport, the Insight, the HR-V, and hybrid vehicles of all of those models. Affected vehicles include model years from 2016 to 2022. Honda will contact registered owners by mail who will be instructed to take their vehicles to an authorized Honda or Acura dealer, where the seat weight sensor will be replaced with a new, non-defective part. In American monetary currency, a 1792 law directed American money to be made of gold, silver, and copper. Gold was used in larger denomination coins, the $10, $5, and $2.50 pieces. The smaller denomination coins, the dollar, half dollar, quarter, dime, and half dime coins, were made of silver. The cent and half cent, yes, the U.S. had a half cent, were made of copper. The mint produced its first circulating coins, all $111.78 worth of them, in March 1793. That first batch consisted of 11,000 copper 1-cent coins. Soon after, the mint began issuing gold and silver coins as well. In U.S. currency, although they are different colors, pennies and dimes are very close in size, and wartime changed their colors. In 1943, copper was needed for war materials, so the U.S. stopped using copper for pennies, instead pressing them from zinc-coated steel. But because the color was silvery, it was easy to mistake a penny for a dime, so pennies were only made that way for 1 year. The U.S. resumed using copper for pennies to avoid confusion and misspending. Saturday night, June 6th, is the Night of Pride celebration in Bozeman at the Gallatin County Fairgrounds. Saturday, June 6th at 7 p.m. is a drag burlesque dance party to celebrate queer joy during Bozeman's 4th annual Pride celebration with a Night of Pride. Doors open at 7 p.m. at the Gallatin County Fairgrounds, and the main evening event starts at 8 p.m. with drag and burlesque performances by queer artists from Bozeman and beyond, followed by a dance party at 9 p.m. with a local DJ. The Night of Pride is an 18 and older event, and IDs will be checked at the door. 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All are welcome at the Night of Pride celebration. This is J.P. 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

It's a song I wrote in Vancouver. Good old Vancouver. Been there twice. Once early in the month, and then once a little later in the month. At the Vancouver International Airport.

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1: 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The Band of Drifters and the Beagles on Wednesday, June 10th, Noise Pollution, the AC/DC Experience with Johnny Dango on Thursday, the 11th, Dead Sky on Friday, the 12th, Young Dubliners with Double Wide Dreams on Saturday, June 13th, the Marshall Tucker Band with Jacob Browntree on Sunday, June 14th, and many more. You can find more information, schedules, and tickets at pinecreeklodgemontana.com. They hope to see you soon for some music between the pines.
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2: This is Human Capital, news and features of Montana government. I'm J.P. Pomnikowski. 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The automobile manufacturer Honda is recalling nearly 100,000 vehicles due to airbag complications, according to the National Highway Traffic Safety Administration. The problem is a defect that could trigger the unintentional deployment of airbags. Honda said the defect is in the front passenger seat's weight sensor. Usually, the weight sensor in the seat won't allow the airbag to deploy if the passenger is too small and does not weigh more than the trigger weight, like the underweight of a child or infant. Airbags deploying on children or babies can be lethal. A capacitor inside the seat's weight sensor's printed circuit board can crack after exposure to humidity and could lead to a short circuit, deploying the airbag. Honda's recall notice said, in the event of a crash, the front passenger frontal and knee airbags may deploy, even if the occupant is an infant in a child seat, a child, or a person below a certain size limit, for whom deployment should be suppressed, increasing the risk of injury, Honda said. Models of Honda vehicles with the airbag weight sensor recall include the Honda Civic, Honda Accord, the CR-V, Honda Pilot, Honda Ridgeline, the Acura, the Odyssey, the Honda Fit, the Passport, the Insight, the HR-V, and hybrid vehicles of all of those models. Affected vehicles include model years from 2016 to 2022. Honda will contact registered owners by mail who will be instructed to take their vehicles to an authorized Honda or Acura dealer, where the seat weight sensor will be replaced with a new, non-defective part. In American monetary currency, a 1792 law directed American money to be made of gold, silver, and copper. Gold was used in larger denomination coins, the $10, $5, and $2 50-cent pieces. The smaller denomination coins, the dollar, half-dollar, quarter, dime, and half-dime coins, were made of silver. The cent and half-cent, yes, the U.S. had a half-cent, were made of copper. The mint produced its first circulating coins, all $111.78 worth of them, in March 1793. That first batch consisted of 11,000 copper 1-cent coins. Soon after, the mint began issuing gold and silver coins as well. In U.S. currency, although they are different colors, pennies and dimes are very close in size, and wartime changed their colors. In 1943, copper was needed for war materials, so the U.S. stopped using copper for pennies, instead pressing them from zinc-coated steel. But because the color was silvery, it was easy to mistake a penny for a dime, so pennies were only made that way for 1 year. The U.S. resumed using copper for pennies to avoid confusion and misspending. Saturday night, June 6th, is the Night of Pride celebration in Bozeman at the Gallatin County Fairgrounds. Saturday, June 6th at 7 p.m. is a drag burlesque dance party to celebrate queer joy during Bozeman's 4th annual Pride celebration with a Night of Pride. Doors open at 7 p.m. at the Gallatin County Fairgrounds, and the main evening event starts at 8 p.m. with drag and burlesque performances by queer artists from Bozeman and beyond, followed by a dance party at 9 p.m. with a local DJ. The Night of Pride is an 18 and older event, and IDs will be checked at the door. 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That's the Bozeman Night of Pride, Saturday, June 6th at the Gallatin County Fairgrounds in Bozeman. Doors open at 7 p.m., drag and burlesque performances begin at 8, and the dance party starts at 9. 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All are welcome at the Night of Pride celebration. This is J.P. 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
1: I'm Dr. Anthony Lizerwitz, and this is Climate Connections. As the climate warms, many areas are experiencing more rain and flooding. And Jennifer Glenister, owner of New Morning Farm in central Pennsylvania, is feeling the consequences of extreme and unpredictable weather firsthand. At her farm, she grows organic fruits, vegetables, and herbs to sell at farmers markets.
2: Everything from arugula to zucchini.
1: Glenister says in the past, low-lying areas in her farm flooded regularly in the winter, when vegetables were not growing. So she could prevent erosion by planting cover crops that hold soil in place with their roots. But now, she says floods sometimes hit during the early growing season and destroy young vegetable plants.
2: That's hard.
1: But she says losing soil to erosion is worse.
2: I can plant another crop. I can't replace the soil.
1: So to adapt to the changing climate, Glenister is now growing fewer crops in her low-lying fields. Instead, she's asking neighbors on higher ground to grow crops that she can buy and resell at farmers markets. She's determined to persevere.
2: It won't be the way it was. It won't be the way it is now. But I think within our community of farms, we can continue to grow food and serve our customers.
1: Climate Connections is produced by the Yale Center for Environmental Communication. 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

I don't want to set the world on fire, honey. I love you too much. I just want to stop a great big flame

Darling, I have only one desire, and that one desire is you. And I know nobody else ain't gonna do it.

0: I'm Rick Smith, and this is Labor History in Two. On this day in labor history, the year was 1998. That was the day GM workers in Flint, Michigan walked off the job. 9,200 workers with UAW Locals 659 and 651 had shut down a company which at the time accounted for 1% of the country's economic output. Production at GM plants throughout the U.S., Canada, and Mexico all came to a screeching halt. Many noted that what began as a localized walkout became the most significant strike against GM since 1970. Management had moved dies out of the metal center and shipped them to operations in Canada. In an act of international solidarity, brothers and sisters in the CAW refused to handle the dies. The seven-week strike was solid against a Wall Street attack on one of the last closed shops in the country. The strike was also popular with auto workers elsewhere, who confronted assembly line speed-up, mandatory overtime, and the constant fear of plant closures. It inspired GM workers in Indiana, Ohio, and California to also go on strike. Even workers at the Tennessee-based Saturn plant, touted as a model of labor management relations, voted to strike in response to threatened outsourcing. But the strike essentially ended in a standoff. The union had stopped GM from closing plants in Flint and Dayton, Ohio, at least for a while, and GM agreed to invest millions in modernizing the Flint facilities. But weeks after the strike ended, GM bosses avowed more union-busting attacks. They declared a two-pronged strategy. First, they intended to spin off the Delphi Parts Division as an independent operation. Then, GM announced they planned to close existing U.S. plants in favor of new facilities that assembled pre-made parts fabricated at non-union suppliers. The war against the UAW had begun. Like what you hear? Check out more at laborhistoryin2.com.
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Did you know she's loving someone else? 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
1: This is Bird Note. For birds and other animals with good natural insulation, winter provides a striking benefit as they scavenge. Bacteria function very slowly or not at all in the cold, preventing dead bodies from rotting in sub-freezing temperatures. By way of contrast, in tropical Africa, when an animal dies, bacteria quickly attack the body and convert it to a smelly, toxic mess, unsuitable as food for most organisms. Vultures patrol the savanna skies, using their excellent sense of smell to find carcasses before bacteria render them inedible. But in northern latitudes, ravens and other scavenging birds and animals take advantage of winter's cold storage. When a caribou, moose, or deer dies in Canada, Alaska, or other cold place in the winter, it's available to be eaten for months and months. Bacteria must wait until spring warms the carcass before they can begin to consume it. That's why ravens can survive during the winter in the far north. That's why wolverines are in much better shape in the winter than they are in summer. Ravens, magpies, wolverines, wolves, and foxes can rely on carcasses during the winter because the microorganisms are suppressed by the cold. For Bird Note, I'm Michael Stein.
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0: This is Human Capital, news and features of Montana government. I'm J.P. Pomnikowski. Human Capital is a feature on Gallatin Valley Community Radio, KGVM Bozeman at 95.9 FM, and everywhere via streaming at kgvm.org. The automobile manufacturer Honda is recalling nearly 100,000 vehicles due to airbag complications, according to the National Highway Traffic Safety Administration. The problem is a defect that could trigger the unintentional deployment of airbags. Honda said the defect is in the front passenger seat's weight sensor. Usually, the weight sensor in the seat won't allow the airbag to deploy if the passenger is too small and does not weigh more than the trigger weight, like the underweight of a child or infant. Airbags deploying on children or babies can be lethal. A capacitor inside the seat's weight sensor's printed circuit board can crack after exposure to humidity and could lead to a short circuit, deploying the airbag. Honda's recall notice said, in the event of a crash, the front passenger frontal and knee airbags may deploy, even if the occupant is an infant in a child seat, a child, or a person below a certain size limit, for whom deployment should be suppressed, increasing the risk of injury, Honda said. Models of Honda vehicles with the airbag weight sensor recall include the Honda Civic, Honda Accord, the CR-V, Honda Pilot, Honda Ridgeline, the Acura, the Odyssey, the Honda Fit, the Passport, the Insight, the HR-V, and hybrid vehicles of all of those models. Affected vehicles include model years from 2016 to 2022. Honda will contact registered owners by mail who will be instructed to take their vehicles to an authorized Honda or Acura dealer, where the seat weight sensor will be replaced with a new, non-defective part. In American monetary currency, a 1792 law directed American money to be made of gold, silver, and copper. Gold was used in larger denomination coins, the $10, $5, and $2.50 pieces. The smaller denomination coins, the dollar, half dollar, quarter, dime, and half dime coins, were made of silver. The cent and half cent, yes, the U.S. had a half cent, were made of copper. The mint produced its first circulating coins, all $111.78 worth of them, in March 1793. That first batch consisted of 11,000 copper 1-cent coins. Soon after, the mint began issuing gold and silver coins as well. In U.S. currency, although they are different colors, pennies and dimes are very close in size, and wartime changed their colors. In 1943, copper was needed for war materials, so the U.S. stopped using copper for pennies, instead pressing them from zinc-coated steel. But because the color was silvery, it was easy to mistake a penny for a dime, so pennies were only made that way for 1 year. The U.S. resumed using copper for pennies to avoid confusion and misspending. Saturday night, June 6th, is the Night of Pride celebration in Bozeman at the Gallatin County Fairgrounds. Saturday, June 6th at 7 p.m. is a drag burlesque dance party to celebrate queer joy during Bozeman's 4th annual Pride celebration with a Night of Pride. Doors open at 7 p.m. at the Gallatin County Fairgrounds, and the main evening event starts at 8 p.m. with drag and burlesque performances by queer artists from Bozeman and beyond, followed by a dance party at 9 p.m. with a local DJ. The Night of Pride is an 18 and older event, and IDs will be checked at the door. 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That's the Bozeman Night of Pride, Saturday, June 6th at the Gallatin County Fairgrounds in Bozeman. Doors open at 7 p.m., drag and burlesque performances begin at 8, and the dance party starts at 9. 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All are welcome at the Night of Pride celebration. This is J.P. 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

0: From New York, this is Democracy Now!
1: We have proved once and for all that there is no such thing as progressive except for Palestine. I will fight for health care, not bombs, to abolish ICE, and to unrig this economy once and for all.
0: A former U.S. Army surgeon who volunteered in Gaza is one step closer to winning a seat in Congress representing New Jersey. We'll speak to Dr. Adam Hamawi, who won the Democratic primary on Tuesday. He's also known for saving the life of U.S. Senator Tammy Duckworth when she was serving in Iraq, her legs blown off. We'll speak to also the prominent streamer and leftist commentator Hassan Piker, who was just banned from traveling to Britain. He's an outspoken critic of Israel and Britain's support of the genocide in Gaza.
2: The British government, instead of listening to the demands being made, by the masses, have decided to increase the repression. The way that they think they can deal with this problem. They think they can silence us. They think they can silence you. They think they can just jail and punish dissidents and hope that it goes away.
0: Britain also banned Cenk Uygur of the Young Turks, who happens to be Hassan Piker's uncle. Piker's also facing a possible U.S. investigation for joining a solidarity trip to Cuba. And we'll talk to him about the divide within the Democratic Party over Israel and other issues. All that and more coming up. Welcome to Democracy Now!, democracynow.org, the War and Peace Report. I'm Amy Goodman. Senate Republicans have rammed through a $70 billion budget reconciliation package to fund Trump's immigration crackdown through 2029. This is in addition to the $170 billion already approved for ICE and Border Patrol last year as part of Trump's so-called One Big Beautiful Bill. Alaska Senator Lisa Murkowski was the sole Republican to vote against the bill early Friday morning. The legislation does not include language that would permanently bar the Trump administration from creating a $1.8 billion slush fund for Trump's MAGA allies, a ban that was backed even by some Republicans. The legislation now heads to the House. This comes as detained immigrants continue to raise alarm over the inhumane, unsanitary, and dangerous conditions they face in ICE jails nationwide amidst a record number of deaths in ICE custody since Trump's return to office. At least 18 immigrants have died in ICE custody since the beginning of the year alone. Meanwhile, The Washington Post reports ICE plans to stop reporting deaths of immigrants that occur within 30 days of being released from custody. Israeli attacks across Lebanon have killed at least 6 people so far today, despite the announcement of an extension of the U.S.-brokered so-called ceasefire. The agreement between Israeli and Lebanese diplomats seeks to create zones inside Lebanon in which Hezbollah operatives would be banned. Hezbollah has not been part of the negotiations, which the group's leader, Naeem Qassem, has rejected as a farce. On Thursday, Qassem also warned of more retaliatory attacks unless Israel agrees to a comprehensive ceasefire and withdraws from southern Lebanon. Over 3,500 people have now been killed, more than 10,000 injured in Israeli strikes on Lebanon since early March. Meanwhile, U.S. lawmakers have voted down a resolution seeking to block U.S. military support for Israel's assault on Lebanon. On Thursday, 91 House Democrats joined nearly all Republicans in a vote of 324-92 to defeat the resolution authored by Michigan Congressmember Rashida Tlaib, who forced the vote over what she called Israel's genocidal war on Lebanon. Iran's Islamic Revolutionary Guard Corps says there will be no peace in the region until Israeli forces withdraw from Lebanon and has reaffirmed its support for Hezbollah. This comes as the World Food Program warns millions of people face acute hunger due to soaring costs and shortages of fuel and fertilizer due to the closure of the Strait of Hormuz. The UN agency warns the crisis has pushed an additional 2.5 million people in Somalia, 1.3 million people in Sri Lanka, and 2.3 million in Afghanistan into acute food insecurity. In the Gaza Strip, Al Jazeera reports a Palestinian family of five was burned alive as they slept in their beds when Israel bombed their home in Gaza City overnight. They were among nine people killed in the attack. This is a Palestinian man who lost his daughter and his two grandchildren.
3: The war did not end. It is a hoax. The war did not end. They are fooling people. Nothing ended. They are martyrs every day. They are martyrs in all places in Gaza every day. What war ended? The war ended from one side only.
0: Since October, when Israel agreed on paper to a U.S.-brokered ceasefire with Hamas, it's killed nearly 950 Palestinians in near constant attacks on Gaza. Nearly 3,000 others have been wounded in that time. The Trump administration's begun dismantling the Ocean Observatory's initiative, a network of ocean floor sensors that collect critical data on marine ecosystems, ocean currents, and the climate crisis. The National Science Foundation said this week it'll decommission more than 900 deep-sea sensors installed a decade ago. Its closure was recommended by the Heritage Foundation Project 2025 playbook for Trump's presidency. Scientists warn the move will severely degrade efforts to monitor changing climate patterns and could negatively affect weather forecasting and extreme weather alerts. The Trump administration's proposed rule changes to the Federal Register that would give the president and his political appointees far more power to decide how billions of dollars of scientific research grants are awarded. Draft regulations released by the Office of Management and Budget would give partisan political appointees oversight over how grants are awarded to scientists researching everything from vaccine safety to LGBTQ plus health to the climate crisis. Trump appointees would also have the power to terminate active projects and could limit international scientific collaborations. The American Association for the Advancement of Science condemned the proposed rule as a brazen power grab and said it would make future discoveries less likely. The Union of Concerned Scientists warned, quote, it could also give politically connected industries a functional veto over research that might reveal risks associated with products and practices. The White House has announced funding for construction of what would be the first new U.S. coal plants in 13 years. On Thursday, President Trump announced $700 million in new federal funding for the coal industry during an Oval Office gathering with Republican governors and cabinet members.
4: If you look at China, if you look at so many of the successful countries, they're using coal. If you look at some of the real great failures countries, they're using wind. Just keeps blowing, blowing, blowing, and

0: Trump appeared to doze off in full view of the White House press corps. On Wednesday, Secretary of State Marco Rubio testified to a House committee that he'd never seen President Trump fall asleep. That prompted California Congressmember Ted Lieu to accuse Rubio of lying to Congress. Lieu then played video from a December cabinet meeting where Rubio praised Trump's leadership while the president appeared to sleep.
1: You are literally talking about issues of war and peace, and Donald Trump is sleeping right next to you.
2: No, he's not.
1: If Donald Trump cannot stay awake at these important meetings where the cameras are rolling, imagine what he's like when the cameras are not there. So I'm going to ask you, have you been at classified meetings where Donald Trump has fallen asleep or had trouble staying awake?
2: I've never been at any meeting where, and the things you're showing me now, he was not falling asleep.
0: The online prediction markets platform known as Kalshi has reported the disgraced former Republican Congress member George Santos to federal authorities on suspicion of insider trading. Two sources familiar with the investigation say Kalshi contacted the Commodity Futures Trading Commission and the Department of Justice after Santos placed bets on whether or not he would attend the State of the Union address last February. Santos bet against his own attendance after posting this video to his hundreds of thousands of social media followers.
3: I'm going to be there for the State of the Union in the gallery, guys. Just chill, trolls, chill, okay?
0: Santos was expelled from Congress in 2023 and pleaded guilty last year to wire fraud, identity theft, lying to Congress, stealing money from campaign donors, and fraudulent unemployment claims. He was released from federal prison in October after President Trump commuted his seven-year sentence. It's not clear whether Santos will face new criminal charges. This comes after President Trump lashed out at prominent politicians who've sought to regulate or ban Kalshi and similar platforms. Writing on his Truth Social site after Minnesota last month became the first state to ban prediction markets, Trump called Governor Tim Walz scum, along with Chris Christie, Letitia James, and J.B. Pritzker. Trump added, quote, "Other countries are after this new form of financial market, and we want to remain at the top. Likewise, and even more importantly, where we're currently the crypto, Bitcoin, etc. capital of the world, other countries are trying to diligently replace us in that capacity, but we won't let that happen," Trump wrote. Democratic lawmakers are urging the Trump administration to scrap a proposal making it easier for 401ks and other retirement plans to offer investments in cryptocurrency, private equity, and so-called alternative assets. In a letter to the Labor Department, Senators Elizabeth Warren and Bernie Sanders and Congressmember Bobby Scott warned, quote, "This would strip long-held investor protections from retirement savers and encourage the use of more risky, complex, and expensive investments. The proposed rule is harmful to American workers," they wrote. In California, voters in the city of Monterey Park have approved a measure that permanently bans the construction of new data centers, defeating a proposal to build a massive new artificial intelligence site near a residential neighborhood. It's the first time a municipality has banned a data center through a direct ballot initiative. This comes as new research from the UN University warns that by 2030, global data centers are projected to consume 945 terawatt hours of electricity, or nearly triple what Pakistan, Bangladesh, and Nigeria consume annually combined. The report also finds data centers' water footprint will equal the basic annual domestic water needs of all 1.3 billion people in sub-Saharan Africa. In New Jersey, Republican Congressmember Tom Kaine Jr. won an uncontested primary election on Tuesday, even though he has not been seen in public in over 3 months. Kaine's campaign has offered little explanation for his absence, saying only it's due to a personal medical condition that might be several more weeks before Kaine is healthy enough to return to Capitol Hill. Kane won the endorsement.

0: endorsement of President Trump, who praised him on social media as working tirelessly, while adding, quote, he will never let you down. Kane has missed over 100 votes since his disappearance in early March. The House Oversight Committee has released a transcript of Pam Bondi's testimony before a closed-door session with lawmakers last month, revealing the former attorney general sought to lay responsibility for the release of the Jeffrey Epstein files at the feet of her former deputy, Todd Blanche. Blanche once served as President Trump's lead criminal defense attorney before Trump tapped him as deputy attorney general under Bondi. After Trump fired Bondi in May, Trump elevated Blanche to acting attorney general and has nominated him to permanently replace Pam Bondi. According to the transcript, Bondi said of Todd Blanche, quote, he was in charge of the process and the entire release of the Epstein files, unquote. In Peru, voters head to the polls for a presidential election Sunday that pits a leftist lawmaker against the daughter of a former dictator. Keiko Fujimori is the daughter of Peru's late ruler, Alberto Fujimori. She faces Roberto Sanchez in a runoff election for the presidency this weekend. Sanchez has proposed drafting a new constitution to replace the current document, which was created under Fujimori's government in 1993. Protesters ahead of the vote marched against Keiko Fujimori, demanding justice. This is Indira Hulika, a former Congress member and the daughter of a union leader who was killed under the regime of Alberto Fujimori.
1: Fujimorism has already captured the institutions, has already destroyed many democratic institutions, and that is why in this election, what we can choose is to give total power to Keiko Fujimori or open a path to rebuild democracy in our country.
0: A Colorado appeals court has reversed the homicide convictions of two paramedics in the 2019 death of Elijah McClain, an unarmed 23-year-old black man. McClain had been walking home from a convenience store when he was assaulted by Aurora police and put in a chokehold before paramedics administered a fatal dose of ketamine to his body. McClain went into cardiac arrest on his way to the hospital and died several days later. On Thursday, the Colorado Court of Appeals ordered new trials for the two paramedics, Peter Kachuniak and Jeremy Cooper. Kachuniak has been sentenced to 5 years in prison. Cooper avoided any prison time. And the French-Iranian artist, filmmaker, and graphic novelist, Marjane Satrapi, has died at the age of 56. In a statement, her relative said she had, quote, died of sadness after the passing of her husband, Swedish producer Matthias Ripa, last year. Tributes have poured in from around the world honoring Satrapi, whose comic memoir Persepolis, about a rebellious young Iranian girl navigating life following the 1979 revolution, became an international phenomenon. In 2024, Satrapi spoke to Democracy Now! Just after Iranians elected Masoud Pezeshkian as president.
2: All the elected representatives of this country have their hand in the blood of the Iranian people, more or less, but they have their blood at the hand. Iranian young people, women from all walks of life, they express a desire for a true secular democracy, and this regime will never change.
0: To see our interview with Marjane Satrapi, go to democracynow.org. And those are some of the headlines. Coming up, Dr. Adam Hamawi. We last spoke to him while he was volunteering as a doctor in Gaza. Now he might be heading to Congress after winning the Democratic primary in New Jersey Tuesday. And then we'll speak to the Twitch streamer, Hassan Piker. Stay with us.

0: The Harvest Man by the Corner Laughers. This is Democracy Now!, democracynow.org, the War and Peace Report. I'm Amy Goodman in New York, joined by Democracy Now!'s Juan Gonzalez in Chicago. Hi, Juan.
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0: We begin today's show in New Jersey, where Dr. Adam Hamawi beat a crowded field Tuesday to win the Democratic Party's nomination in the race to succeed retiring Congresswoman Bonnie Watson Coleman. Dr. Hamawi had the endorsement of progressives, including Senator Bernie Sanders and Congressmember Alexandria Ocasio-Cortez. Hamawi is a former U.S. Army surgeon. Democratic Senator Tammy Duckworth, who also endorsed Dr. Hamawi, said he helped save her life after her helicopter was shot down in Iraq, her legs blown off. In 2024 and 2025, Dr. Adam Hamawi volunteered in Gaza, where he treated Palestinians injured there. In 2024, Hamawi spoke to Democracy Now! From Gaza.
2: Most of my patients are children. My average patient's about 12 or 13 years old. They range from the youngest one I've taken care of is about four, and the age goes up to like mid-60s or 70s. The people, since the invasion of Rafah, we've had a lot of the hospital personnel leave because they are trying to get their families out of Rafah. Many of them have either moved there from other parts of Gaza or they have lived there and they're trying to flee.
0: That was Dr. Adam Hamawi speaking from Gaza back in 2024. On the campaign trail, Dr. Hamawi called for the U.S. to cut off arms sales to Israel and other countries that commit gross human rights violations. He also called for an end to apartheid in Israel. This is Dr. Hamawi on Tuesday night after winning the Democratic congressional primary in New Jersey.
3: We have proved once and for all that there is no such thing as progressive except for Palestine. I will fight for health care, not bombs, to abolish ICE, and to unrig this economy once and for all.
0: Dr. Adam Hamawi joins us now from Princeton, New Jersey. Congratulations on your victory Tuesday. Can you talk about overall your plank and what this means and what your victory says, not only to the country, but to the Democratic Party in particular?
4: Thank you very much for having me again. Yes, I am, I'm very happy about Tuesday. And I was running on something very simple, is that we should be spending on healthcare, not bombs. We should be spending on our communities here, you know, in New Jersey, in America, and not funding bombs overseas for, you know, atrocities and genocide. We should not be funding the endless wars that we're seeing. We shouldn't be funding ICE. And this was a message that people wanted to hear, that people were waiting to hear, because we see the problems that we have at home that we are ignoring. You just went through your War and Peace report, and we see that, you know, we need the billions of dollars that are being spent on these endless wars to fix our communities and to restore the democracy that seems to be being dismantled right in front of us.
1: And Dr. Hamawi, what prompted you to move from being on the front lines of medical treatment in many wars around the world to run for office?
4: So I've been working in war and disaster zones for the last 30 years. I volunteered, 2 weeks out of a year or sometimes longer. And then I come back feeling that I have given back. And I couldn't do that after coming back from Gaza. I just couldn't go back to life as usual because what I witnessed there wasn't a war. I witnessed a level of destruction I had never experienced before. What I witnessed was really a genocide. I was taking care of the victims of it. And I couldn't stay silent. And with the restriction on foreign journalists from entering, I had a front seat view, and I felt that I had to go to my lawmakers and say, we are enabling this to happen as a country. We are using American tax dollars for this to happen. And I started advocating and going to DC, and I found that many doors were closed. people didn't even want to hear what was happening. They wouldn't even listen, whether they agreed or not. And so when this seat became open, when Bonnie Watson Coleman, our current congresswoman, said she was going to retire, I felt I had to run. I had to continue her legacy of fighting for the people, fighting for justice, and having the moral courage to stand up and make sure that we continue this fight. And you know, as a surgeon, you know, I don't like, you know, just putting Band-Aids on issues. I go to the source. And currently, many of the problems that we have here at home with healthcare, with education, with our infrastructure, with housing, starts in Washington. And these endless wars start in Washington. So this is where I'm going.
1: And yet you're running as the Democratic Party nominee, and the Democratic Party, when especially when it comes to Gaza, to Palestinians and Israel, has really pretty much gone along with the imperial project of the United States and Israel. So I'm wondering your concerns about the Democratic Party.
4: Well, the party leadership has become disassociated with what the people want. We've seen over the last several years, as people become aware of what's happening in the Middle East, of what's happening in Israel, and what and our role in enabling this for decades, and the Israeli lobby's influence on our government with AIPAC, people are becoming more aware. And if the Democratic Party doesn't start paying attention to what's happening on the ground, they're going to continue to lose elections. And I think that was one of the reasons for my success, is because, you know, the people in the district are sick and tired of this. And it's not just here, but it's around the country. We want a country where we use our resources, our tax dollars, these billions of dollars that we are spending on the Department of War, $1 trillion a year. We need to be spending some of that right here at home to restore our nation, to, you know, fund universal health care like Medicare for all, to fund tuition fee public college, to rebuild our roads and bridges, to, you know, address the housing crisis. We're always told that we can't afford all these things, but we always could afford more bombs and more money for war.
0: And what do you make of the autopsy report that the head of the Democratic National Committee tried to suppress, but then after outcry was forced to release it? And there wasn't any mention of Israel, no mention of Gaza. And yet at the Democratic National Convention, I'm going to also put this question to Hassan Piker in the segment we do with him. We know what a major issue this was just at the convention alone, with delegates outside holding a sit-in for over 24 hours demanding a Palestinian-American voice in the convention. Then when the autopsy comes out, it's not just that they dealt with Israel and Gaza, the occupied territories, in a certain way, but they didn't mention it at all.
4: Well, Israel is the third rail of American politics. You can't criticize Israel or else, and that has been, you know, the norm for decades. And that's falling apart now. And this is why we see these, you know, these frantic gestures to try to restore it. But the reason we lost the 2024 elections is not because more people came out to vote for Trump. It was because less people came out to vote for Harris, for the Democratic Party, because it's ignoring these issues. And this autopsy report, and, you know, that needs an autopsy report as well, is how was such a big issue ignored? You know, AIPAC still has a huge influence on our politics, and we need to address that, or else we are not going to be able to move forward, and the party's not going to succeed and is going to continue losing elections, like I said.
1: And Dr. Hamawi, I'd like to ask you about some of your the issues that you've been addressing in your campaign. You've called for tuition-free public colleges and universities. Why is this so important, and how would it be paid for? And also your view on a big issue that's arising in many communities around the United States, the proliferation of AI data centers.
4: Well, we are the richest country in the history of the world, you know, and we are the only developed country that doesn't have universal, you know, medical care, that can't provide basic education for our youth. And we talk, we keep spending $1 trillion on war and defense, and yet, when we have poor education, when we have poor, when we health and bad infrastructure, I mean, these are security issues in itself. And so it seems that our focus really isn't on security. Our focus is really on profits for the corporations, and that's the military-industrial complex, all these defense contractors that are making money and profiting off of war, and the billionaires who seem to be getting wealthier and wealthier. And we're told that, how are we going to afford all this? Well, if we just took a fraction of what we are spending on war and spent it on these issues that we need at home, we're going to be able to fund it. You know, we're spending $1 trillion, and we are spending more than the next 9 countries combined. If we took 20%, 30% from that budget and started spending it here at home, here in New Jersey, here around the country, we'd still be number one. So we have the money. We're just not making the choices. It's a lack of political will, and it's because of all the influence that we, the corrupt influence that we have in Congress. And we need to start addressing these directly. And you know, this is what I've done. I mean, I've said I'm not going to take any corporate PAC money, not going to take any money from AIPAC as if they would offer me anything. And we need more lawmakers that make that commitment and answer to the people, answer to constituents, and start taking care of their needs rather than these corporate interests.
0: Let me ask you, Dr. Hamawi, about your response to the right-wing attacks on your campaign as you move into the general election for Congress. You were called as a defense witness in the case, the trial of cleric Omar Abdul Rahman, who was sentenced to a life sentence in prison for seditious conspiracy for a plot to blow up New York landmarks. Can you explain what happened in that trial?
4: You know, my patriotism is clear. I have had decades of service for this country in and out of uniform. And, this is just an attempt to distract from everything that I've done and bring up really that, over 30 years ago, there was very few religious figures in New Jersey, New York area. I was, in a last minute carpool and was asked to testify about the events that happened during that ride. And I was called as a witness and I testified under oath. I was in the military at the time, before that and afterwards. You know, I swore an oath to defend the Constitution of the United States, and I believe in the system of laws and justice. So I went and testified about the events. I was never accused or implicated or, even thought of to be involved in any crime at all. The reason I was such a good witness is because I was completely not involved and was never a problem at the time. I was a medical student. I went and testified in like 15 or 20 minutes in a trial that took weeks on end, and went back to class the next day. The fact that they are trying to use this to make a story just shows how desperate they are and that they have nothing else to talk about. They're ignoring my service. They're ignoring that I'm a 9/11 first responder and that I've been fighting terrorism and war and my entire life and saving lives. These are the same people that are advocating for war. These are the same people who are funding ethnic cleansing and genocide. These are the same people who are, funding the dismantling of our democracy. And this is all they have to argue with.
0: Doctor, in 2024, Senator Tammy Duckworth appeared on NBC News and advocated for your evacuation from Gaza at the time.
5: I'm alive because of Dr. Hamawi and the doctors and medical folks who saved me in Iraq. He was there. He took care of me when I couldn't take care of myself. But this is what he does, and this is what so many of these doctors are doing. He and his colleagues are in there providing aid, everything that they can do to help save lives there. I think he's in the European hospital. But again, this is happening. We've been helping other groups of doctors like Med Global get in and out and continue to provide aid. But he certainly is very near and dear to my heart because he saved my life 20 years ago.
0: So that was Senator Tammy Duckworth, who had both her legs blown off in Iraq where she served. Dr. Hamawi, could you describe what happened that day? What were you doing and how did you help to save her?
4: I was a U.S. Army combat surgeon in Baghdad, and you know, that November of 2004, a Black Hawk was shot down by an RPG. The whole crew was brought in. It was a mass casualty event, and I was one of the surgeons in the trauma bay when she came in. She was the pilot. She was the most seriously injured person in the crew. And awake, and yet still all she was asking for was about her crew, how was her crew doing. Showing the type of leadership that she had and still has in Congress. I spent several hours operating, trying to stabilize her, and also, you know, try to save as much as I can from, you know, her, you know, she also had other injuries besides her legs. And a few hours after surgery, she was evacuated, and I lost touch with her for many years until I saw that she was running for Congress. And many years later, a couple of years ago in 2024, when my team was trapped while on a humanitarian mission in Gaza, she was able to pressure you know, Israel and use the State Department and our government to be able to evacuate my team safely. So she was able to return the favor. And she was one of the first people I talked to when I decided that I wanted to run for Congress. And she encouraged and said, we need more people like you.
1: And Dr. Hamawi, I want to ask you about another doctor whose situation you're familiar with, Dr. Hussam Abu Safia, the director of Kamal Adwan Hospital in northern Gaza. The Israelis have been holding him in detention. They just extended his detention. He's in Negev prison under harsh conditions and without being denied his medication. You're concerned about his fate and that of other disappeared doctors from Gaza.
4: Again, this is, you know, an example of the Israeli crimes. I mean, they've targeted him. They've targeted other healthcare workers. They've shot surgeons in the operating room because they wouldn't leave their patients. And yet we continue to allow this to happen. We continue to defend Israel despite these war crimes that are occurring. And so, you know, I demand, we all should be demanding, is access to these prisoners. We should have the Red Cross, we should have a third party be able to go in there, inspect their conditions, make sure that, you know, international human rights laws and the laws of war are being respected and enforced. And yet Israel has continued to deny this. They continue to make claims about, you know, the quote war they're conducting. And yet a genocide continues, and everyone is just asking to allow third-party monitors to go on the ground and see what's going on there. And they refuse to do that. Why is that happening? Why are they refusing? Why are we allowing this to happen? And so we should be demanding that he be released. We should be demanding that all the prisoners that are being held under these conditions should be also be should be let go, and we should restore order there. Yeah, what's happening is the genocide is continuing till today. It has broken every single ceasefire it has made throughout its history and has extended this genocide to the region. We see what's happening in Lebanon, what's happening in Iran. It's the Gazification of the entire region, and what they have used in Gaza over the last 3 years, they're now doing it in villages in Lebanon and beyond.
0: Dr. Adam Hamawi, we want to thank you very much for being with us. He has just won the Democratic Party's primary representing New Jersey's 12th congressional district, former U.S. Army surgeon who volunteered in Gaza and helped save the life of now the current U.S. Senator Tammy Duckworth. Coming up, we speak to the prominent streamer and commentator Hassan Piker. He was just banned from traveling to Britain after criticizing Israel. Stay with us.

0: Dark Matter by the Corner Laughers. This is Democracy Now!, democracynow.org. I'm Amy Goodman with Juan Gonzalez. Earlier this week, the British government banned the progressive political commentators Hassan Piker and Cenk Uygur from entering the UK. They were scheduled to speak at the South by Southwest London Festival and the Oxford Union Society. The UK's Home Office said it was cancelling their travel permits, quote, on the grounds that their presence in the UK may not be conducive to the public good, unquote. Both Piker and Uygur are outspoken in their criticism of Israel. Recent comments from that have drawn scrutiny include Piker saying that as a, quote, lesser evil voter, he would vote for Hamas over Israel every single time, unquote. The week prior to their ban, British Labour MP David Taylor called for Piker to be barred, saying, quote, it's shocking that South by Southwest would invite someone who's openly supported a proscribed terrorist organization and spouted these kinds of vile anti-Semitic rants to speak at their festival. With the unacceptable rise in anti-Semitism on our streets, leaving British Jews in a constant state of anxiety, Hassan Piker is clearly not conducive to the public good, he said. Hassan Piker is one of the most prominent online influencers on the left. He has millions of followers and subscribers across social media platforms. He live streams on the gaming platform Twitch for hours every day. Recently, he's drawn the ire of the Democratic Party leadership for endorsing and campaigning on behalf of progressive candidates in primaries across the country. To talk more about his ban from the UK, his views on Israel, his critique of the Democratic Party and more, we're joined by Hassan Piker from his home where he streams in West Hollywood, California. Hassan, welcome to Democracy Now! Can you start off by responding to this ban on you? And Cenk is your uncle, is that right? Cenk?
1: Yes.
0: Uygur, on what this means. In fact, you're going to virtually participate in the Oxford debate anyway, right?
1: Yeah. I was also supposed to, first of all, thank you for having me. It's a real honor to be on the show. I'm basically listening to the show a lot earlier than I normally would, because I usually do that in my morning routine. So Cenk and I were supposed to participate at the Oxford Union. We were supposed to do different panels at South by Southwest. I was also supposed to have a conversation with Jeremy Corbyn and Zach Polanski, the leader of the Green Party. And I also had another talk set up with former Greek finance minister Yanis Varoufakis. Cenk was supposed to travel to the UK with his family, and he was stopped at the airport, and he found out that his visa had been rescinded and that he could not get on the plane. So I ended up checking my visa as well and found out that my visa was also revoked. Now, I find what the British government did here to be objectionable. I find it to be disgusting. I also find it to be terrifying. I think it's a terrifying prospect for the future of Western liberal democracies. The fact that a country that has in the past harbored much more radical thinkers than myself to completely drop all pretext that they care about free expression instead of protecting it is, I think, a sign of the times. I think it's a sign that we're moving down we're headed down a very different, dare I say, fascist direction in the Western world.
2: And this is happening, Hassan, under a Labour government in Britain, especially given Britain's particular role when it comes to Israel and Palestine being the primary imperial power that allowed the creation or promoted the development of the State of Israel.
1: Yeah, absolutely. There's definitely a lot of culpability. That extends far beyond the Balfour Declaration. And the British government has been coordinating with the Israeli government. The Royal Air Force has been conducting surveillance missions, flying off of their Cyprus base, Keir Starmer has actually visited this base and has openly admitted that he could never say in broad daylight what the Royal Air Force is doing there. Starmer has also invited Isaac Herzog, who has been mentioned in the ICC and the ICJ court cases against both Israel and Israeli officials, like former Defense Minister Yoav Gallant and current Prime Minister Benjamin Netanyahu. So the fact that England extends a red carpet to war criminals and collaborators of war criminals that have played a role in the genocide of the Palestinians, but then critics of Israel are considered to be real threats, significant threats to public safety, is preposterous. But once again, I think this is a real warning. Just as the prescription of Palestine action and the mass arrests that have taken place of pensioners in the UK that have demonstrated in support of Palestine action was a very clear attempt by the British government to do the exact opposite of the democratic process, to refuse to listen to the very just and moral demands of the masses and instead suppress their voices and try to silence them through state repression, is very clear that there's a terrifying direction that the UK is headed down. And yes, it is the Labour government's complicity, both in the crimes that Israel has committed, but it's also the Labour government's complicity in the acceleration towards fascism, because the next government that comes in, if it's, God forbid, a reform government, a far-right authoritarian government, they're going to overtake this exact same process, and they might not have even the restrictions that the Labour government is applying currently. So to offer them the keys of the castle in this manner is complicity. It's something that we've seen. It's appeasement. It's something that we've seen throughout history in the past, where liberals assume that they could overtake the reactionary demands coming from the right in an effort to keep control, and they ultimately fail to the fascists.
2: I wanted to ask you also about another international issue which you've been involved with, controversy lately. You went to Cuba in March with the Nuestra America convoy, which brought activists from 33 countries and medicines and supplies to Cuba to attempt to break this economic blockade and warfare that the United States has been involved in against Cuba. But last week it was reported that the Treasury Department sent you and Medea Benjamin, founder of Code Pink, who helped organize the convoy, a request for information from the Office of Foreign Assets Control to look into possible violations. What's your response to this inquiry?
1: Yeah, so I've yet to receive a subpoena, even though Fox News claimed I received one. I have not. But I think that the news article itself was symbolic. I assume that this is less of a real inquiry and more so an opportunity for the American government to try to silence political dissent and to also criminalize activism. We were there to support the Cuban population with humanitarian aid that was necessary. And I also separately got a journalism visa as well to cover the atrocities that were taking place on the ground and to try to figure out what our government's culpability was in the economic devastation that Cubans were facing. And I mean, it was horrifying. You guys have covered this stuff extensively, but it's very clear that the Trump administration is not making it a secret that they want to prosecute all manner of political dissent, whether it be the counterterrorism initiatives implemented by Sebastian Gorka or even now lawfare by way of the Treasury Department. I think the goal here is to, once again, just like the British government, silence dissent and maybe even ultimately criminalize it. Hopefully this won't be a precedent-setting case, we are headed down a scary path here.
0: Hassan, I wanted to play a clip of a short documentary about your trip to Cuba.
3: For years, I've wanted to visit Cuba. I wanted to learn about the problems caused by the embargo. I wanted to see a socialist society in person. Last month, I took the opportunity to go as part of a humanitarian mission to bring aid that my government won't. I'd be accompanying Progressive International alongside hundreds of others from around the world. Activists, journalists, artists, and politicians will be coming to the island by boat and plane to deliver over 40 tons of necessary supplies, food, medicine, and medical equipment.
4: All right, we're in the heart of Havana right now. One of the things that I've immediately been hit with is how beautiful the city is, but also how hollowed out it is in many ways. It looks like, I mean, some of these houses, they have the skeleton, they have the outside, but inside it looks like it's bombed out, you know? There's people living in it, but like very clearly, this is in a dire state of disrepair.
0: More indictments have been brought in this last day against Cuban leaders. Hassan Piker, did you actually deliver medical supplies? How successful were you?
1: Yes. So the humanitarian aid mission was accompanied by hundreds of other activists as well. It wasn't just medical supplies. There was, I believe, food as well. The delivery was successful, but ultimately it's a drop in the bucket. And what the Cuban population actually needs right now is oil, because oil is what runs their entire energy grid. And unfortunately, the Trump administration has very openly created a blockade, and the island's energy grid is currently still suffering. Now, there's also one aspect to this that I think adds insult to injury, and that's the reality that there is actually parts of the Cuban island that are receiving oil with regular frequency, and that is, of course, Guantanamo Bay. That's an American military base on the island of Cuba, and it's basically an old colonial outpost. And so you have the situation where 90 miles off of our coastline, you have 9 million or so people suffering. There's food shortages. People can't deliver medicine all around the island because there's simply no oil. Food is medicine is also spoiling as well. They're just sitting in factories because there's no refrigeration. And yet, a couple miles away from Havana, you have Guantanamo Bay, where they have a McDonald's and they have American military members stationed there, and they have energy for the entire island potentially. I think this really shows the inhumanity and the juxtaposition. I feel like it's something that many Americans are completely oblivious to. If they were more aware of the crisis, that they would also find it to be morally repugnant and unconscionable. I suspect that's part of the reason why the federal government wants to stop these kinds of actions, or at least create an environment of threats and pressure, so that other people who could also freely travel to Cuba and see what's going on for themselves, and maybe even deliver humanitarian aid themselves, think twice before they participate in something like this. I myself am unbowed, and I hope others will be too.
0: Hassan Piker, at the 2024 DNC in Chicago, 30 delegates to the convention were with the National Uncommitted Movement. Uncommitted delegates were selected in state Democratic primaries to call for an end to the Biden administration's backing of Israel's assault on Gaza. After the DNC denied their request for a Palestinian-American speaker on stage, uncommitted delegates and their allies staged a sit-in outside the convention hall. This is a clip of the co-founder of the uncommitted movement, Abbas Alawea.
5: Here is the scandal, my friends. Here is the scandal. The scandal is that there are forces within Democratic Party leadership who do not want us to talk about Palestinian human rights. But that's not sustainable. This is a watershed moment.
0: So this was a watershed moment. You actually were inside the DNC for a while before they put you out. You had a select seat there as a commentator. But can you talk about the fact, I put this question also to Dr. Hamawi, who you campaigned with, along with Dr. El Sayed, you campaigned with him also for his senatorial race. Can you talk about the autopsy report and it not talking about Israel and Gaza, though the issue took center stage at the DNC with the sit-in with people who are quite involved with the Democratic National Committee?
1: Yeah. I think to myself all the time, whether this is a byproduct of incompetence or if they are totally aware that this is a major crisis, a major issue, and they're cynically trying to avoid having a conversation about it. I also had interviewed the Uncommitted Movement outside, and I had my press credentials revoked in real time while I was live broadcasting at the DNC while simultaneously being interviewed by a New York Times reporter, as a matter of fact, for my criticisms of the DNC. I was invited, but then, you know, I was, I guess, disinvited at the same time for these exact warnings that I was issuing to as many Democrats as I possibly could. It turned out those warnings were true. And yet the Democratic Party still has not learned a very important lesson and still seemingly chooses not to listen to the demands of the masses. A similar pattern arises here that we just talked about with the United Kingdom. I feel like there's a real crisis in democracy and illiberalism in the Western world because of our complicity with war crimes and our complicity in Israel's genocide. And instead of addressing these problems, instead of solving these issues, instead of leaning into the demands of the overwhelming majority of the masses, the American government and the Democratic Party, just like the Labor Party, which is supposed to be the left representation of politics in both these countries, has decided to suppress the needs of the masses, has decided to avoid having these conversations. Having said that, however, there is an opportunity here, as you know, Adam Homowy, Chris Robb in Philadelphia, and numerous insurgent candidates that are propping up all around the country in the primary system, and actually successfully defeating the establishment Democrats all around the country, have created this unavoidable force that will hopefully present a very good change within the party. And it's not just, of course, about Israel either. It's about these issues broadly. I feel like the center of power in the Democratic Party for far too long has conceded to the interests of profits, to the interests of corporations, and oftentimes placed them first. And place the interests of the population, the people, the masses, the working class last. Hopefully we can make a change and we can force that change, because I feel as though the party right now needs fighters. We don't have a lot of time. Fascism is here, and someone has to fight back. The way to do that is through the democratic process and allowing real democracy to take place.
0: Hassan Piker, we want to thank you for being with us, political commentator and live streamer on the Twitch platform. That does it for our show. I'll be in Tampa, Florida tonight. We'll be celebrating WMNF Community Radio at two screenings of the film Steal the Story, Please, about the history of Democracy Now! And the importance of independent media at the Sunray Cinema. 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And of course, there'll be screening beyond that. I'll be with the director, Tia Lesson. That does it for our show. Next week in Sheffield in England, and then in Belfast in Ireland, and then back to a swing through Vermont. Check our website. I'm Amy Goodman with Juan Gonzalez.
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7: Mm-hmm. This is Human Capital, news and features of Montana government. I'm J.P. Pomnikowski. 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The automobile manufacturer Honda is recalling nearly 100,000 vehicles due to airbag complications, according to the National Highway Traffic Safety Administration. The problem is a defect that could trigger the unintentional deployment of airbags. Honda said the defect is in the front passenger seat's weight sensor. Usually, the weight sensor in the seat won't allow the airbag to deploy if the passenger is too small and does not weigh more than the trigger weight, like the underweight of a child or infant. Airbags deploying on children or babies can be lethal. A capacitor inside the seat's weight sensor's printed circuit board can crack after exposure to humidity and could lead to a short circuit deploying the airbag. Honda's recall notice said, in the event of a crash, the front passenger frontal and knee airbags may deploy, even if the occupant is an infant in a child seat, a child, or a person below a certain size limit, for whom deployment should be suppressed, increasing the risk of injury, Honda said. Models of Honda vehicles with the airbag weight sensor recall include the Honda Civic, Honda Accord, the CR-V, Honda Pilot, Honda Ridgeline, the Acura, the Odyssey, the Honda Fit, the Passport, the Insight, the HR-V, and hybrid vehicles of all of those models. Affected vehicles include model years from 2016 to 2022. Honda will contact registered owners by mail who will be instructed to take their vehicles to an authorized Honda or Acura dealer, where the seat weight sensor will be replaced with a new, non-defective part. In American monetary currency, a 1792 law directed American money to be made of gold, silver, and copper. Gold was used in larger denomination coins, the $10, $5, and $2.50 pieces. The smaller denomination coins, the dollar, half dollar, quarter, dime, and half dime coins, were made of silver. The cent and half cent, yes, the U.S. had a half cent, were made of copper. The mint produced its first circulating coins, all $111.78 worth of them, in March 1793. That first batch consisted of 11,000 copper 1-cent coins. Soon after, the mint began issuing gold and silver coins as well. In U.S. currency, although they are different colors, pennies and dimes are very close in size, and wartime changed their colors. In 1943, copper was needed for war materials, so the U.S. stopped using copper for pennies, instead pressing them from zinc-coated steel. But because the color was silvery, it was easy to mistake a penny for a dime, so pennies were only made that way for 1 year. The U.S. resumed using copper for pennies to avoid confusion and misspending. Saturday night, June 6th, is the Night of Pride celebration in Bozeman at the Gallatin County Fairgrounds. Saturday, June 6th at 7 p.m. is a drag burlesque dance party to celebrate queer joy during Bozeman's 4th annual Pride celebration with a Night of Pride. Doors open at 7 p.m. at the Gallatin County Fairgrounds, and the main evening event starts at 8 p.m. with drag and burlesque performances by queer artists from Bozeman and beyond, followed by a dance party at 9 p.m. with a local DJ. The Night of Pride is an 18 and older event, and IDs will be checked at the door. 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That's the Bozeman Night of Pride, Saturday, June 6th at the Gallatin County Fairgrounds in Bozeman. 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All are welcome at the Night of Pride celebration. 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
1: I'm Dr. Anthony Lizerwitz, and this is Climate Connections. As the climate warms, many areas are experiencing more rain and flooding. And Jennifer Glenister, owner of New Morning Farm in central Pennsylvania, is feeling the consequences of extreme and unpredictable weather firsthand. At her farm, she grows organic fruits, vegetables, and herbs to sell at farmers markets.
2: Everything from arugula to zucchini.
1: Glenister says in the past, low-lying areas in her farm flooded regularly in the winter, when vegetables were not growing. So she could prevent erosion by planting cover crops that hold soil in place with their roots. But now, she says floods sometimes hit during the early growing season and destroy young vegetable plants.
2: That's hard.
1: But she says losing soil to erosion is worse.
2: I can plant another crop. I can't replace the soil.
1: So to adapt to the changing climate, Glenister is now growing fewer crops in her low-lying fields. Instead, she's asking neighbors on higher ground to grow crops that she can buy and resell at farmers markets. She's determined to persevere.
2: It won't be the way it was. It won't be the way it is now. But I think within our community of farms, we can continue to grow food and serve our customers.
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2: I'm Rick Smith, and this is Labor History in Two. On this day in labor history, the year was 1998. That was the day GM workers in Flint, Michigan walked off the job. 9,200 workers with UAW Locals 659 and 651 had shut down a company which at the time accounted for 1% of the country's economic output. Production at GM plants throughout the U.S., Canada, and Mexico all came to a screeching halt. Many noted that what began as a localized walkout became the most significant strike against GM since 1970. Management had moved dies out of the metal center and shipped them to operations in Canada. In an act of international solidarity, brothers and sisters in the CAW refused to handle the dies. The seven-week strike was solid against a Wall Street attack on one of the last closed shops in the country. The strike was also popular with auto workers elsewhere, who confronted assembly line speed-up, mandatory overtime, and the constant fear of plant closures. It inspired GM workers in Indiana, Ohio, and California to also go on strike. Even workers at the Tennessee-based Saturn plant, touted as a model of labor management relations, voted to strike in response to threatened outsourcing. But the strike essentially ended in a standoff. The union had stopped GM from closing plants in Flint and Dayton, Ohio, at least for a while, and GM agreed to invest millions in modernizing the Flint facilities. But weeks after the strike ended, GM bosses avowed more union-busting attacks. They declared a two-pronged strategy. First, they intended to spin off the Delphi Parts Division as an independent operation. Then, GM announced they planned to close existing U.S. plants in favor of new facilities that assembled pre-made parts fabricated at non-union suppliers. The war against the UAW had begun. Like what you hear? Check out more at laborhistoryin2.com.

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1: It's time for Field Notes, brought to you by the Montana Natural History Center. I spotted a shadow moving swiftly under the water of Trout Creek in northwest Montana, and my heart started to race. My partner had called me outside just 15 minutes before, saying he saw something in the creek, and I had been stalking up and down the bank ever since. I noticed a wide, flat tail propelling the shadowy animal forward, and suddenly its head popped up above the water. Two large black eyes considered its surroundings as it meandered upstream. I watched excitedly through my binoculars as it dove smoothly under willow roots and resurfaced near a boulder. After 2 years of living along this creek, I had finally seen the ever-elusive beaver. I hadn't really known what beaver signs to look for, though, as just a novice beaver enthusiast. It turns out that between food gathering and feats of engineering, beavers leave all kinds of marks on the landscape. They cut down small riparian trees with sharp front teeth, then awkwardly waddle back to the water with armfuls of branches. Beavers enjoy the carbohydrates and cellulose of the cambium layer, or inner bark. They also use trees as building material in their dams and lodges. They build dams by weaving trees together underwater and packing them with mud, altering the landscape to create a wetland habitat where beavers and other plant and animal species can thrive. The lodge is a large woody mound that rises out of the water like a small island with a hollow living space underneath for beavers and their large families. The underwater log base of the lodge ensures that they have easy access to river-refrigerated food all year round. To spot beaver signs, look for chewed tree stumps, dams, and lodges. As I researched more about the magnificent creature I had seen, I learned that beavers have several key adaptations that help them with their work underwater. A transparent membrane drops over their eyes, and a valve in each ear closes to keep out the water. Beavers have relatively poor eyesight, so their many long whiskers, which I had seen jutting from the beaver's snout through my binoculars, help them detect debris as they swim up to 6 miles an hour. Beavers also have a second pair of lips behind their teeth so they can safely chew branches underwater. Similarly, beavers are well adapted to living on land. They have sturdy tails that act as a tripod as they balance on their hind feet. Their spinal cord even extends into their scaly, flat tail, giving them more control and power. Beavers' tails also store needed fat for winter and help regulate body temperature by releasing their body heat. Beavers have another special adaptation on their hind feet, a preening toe. The second toe from the inside has a double toenail used to unmat their fur and remove burrs and parasites. They must keep their dense coat clean and brushed to maintain its waterproofing and insulating properties. In addition to their fur, beavers must take very good care of their long, curved front teeth. Their teeth continuously grow and are self-sharpening to maintain the ability to eat trees corn on the cob style. They are only worn down to a manageable size through daily use. I was thrilled to finally get my eyes on a beaver and see its presence in this landscape that beavers helped build. So many native plants and animals rely on beaver-shaped habitat, and humans are no exception. If you encounter lush meadows along trails in northwest Montana, look for signs of beavers. I hope to see my beaver neighbor again soon, and now I know what signs to look for. Today's Field Note was written by Rachel McKay in the Field Notes Writing Workshop at the Montana Natural History Center. This is Allison DeYoung for Field Notes, brought to you by the Montana Natural History Center, providing natural history education for schools and the public throughout Montana. To find out about upcoming events and programs at the center, call 406-327-0405 or visit our website at montananaturalists.org.
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1: 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The following shows are coming up at Pine Creek: Colorado College Bluegrass Ensemble on Wednesday, June 3rd, Humphreys McGee for three nights, Thursday through Saturday, June 4th through 6th, Tom Catmull on Sunday, June 7th, also on Saturday, June 6th, Brunch is back with Cole Decker, and Blake Brightman will play brunch on Sunday, June 7th. The Band of Drifters and the Beagles on Wednesday, June 10th, Noise Pollution, the AC/DC Experience with Johnny Dango on Thursday, the 11th, Dead Sky on Friday the 12th, the Young Dubliners with Double Wide Dreams on Saturday, June 13th, the Marshall Tucker Band with Jacob Browntree on Sunday, June 14th, and many more. You can find more information, schedules, and tickets at pinecreeklodgemontana.com. They hope to see you soon for some music between the pines. 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
2: This is Human Capital, news and features of Montana government. I'm J.P. Pomnikowski. 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The automobile manufacturer Honda is recalling nearly 100,000 vehicles due to airbag complications, according to the National Highway Traffic Safety Administration. The problem is a defect that could trigger the unintentional deployment of airbags. Honda said the defect is in the front passenger seat's weight sensor. Usually, the weight sensor in the seat won't allow the airbag to deploy if the passenger is too small and does not weigh more than the trigger weight, like the underweight of a child or infant. Airbags deploying on children or babies can be lethal. A capacitor inside the seat's weight sensor's printed circuit board can crack after exposure to humidity and could lead to a short circuit, deploying the airbag. Honda's recall notice said, in the event of a crash, the front passenger frontal and knee airbags may deploy, even if the occupant is an infant in a child seat, a child, or a person below a certain size limit, for whom deployment should be suppressed, increasing the risk of injury, Honda said. Models of Honda vehicles with the airbag weight sensor recall include the Honda Civic, Honda Accord, the CR-V, Honda Pilot, Honda Ridgeline, the Acura, the Odyssey, the Honda Fit, the Passport, the Insight, the HR-V, and hybrid vehicles of all of those models. Affected vehicles include model years from 2016 to 2022. Honda will contact registered owners by mail who will be instructed to take their vehicles to an authorized Honda or Acura dealer, where the seat weight sensor will be replaced with a new, non-defective part. In American monetary currency, a 1792 law directed American money to be made of gold, silver, and copper. Gold was used in larger denomination coins, the $10, $5, and $2 50-cent pieces. The smaller denomination coins, the dollar, half-dollar, quarter, dime, and half-dime coins, were made of silver. The cent and half-cent, yes, the U.S. had a half-cent, were made of copper. The mint produced its first circulating coins, all $111.78 worth of them, in March 1793. That first batch consisted of 11,000 copper 1-cent coins. Soon after, the mint began issuing gold and silver coins as well. In U.S. currency, although they are different colors, pennies and dimes are very close in size, and wartime changed their colors. In 1943, copper was needed for war materials, so the U.S. stopped using copper for pennies, instead pressing them from zinc-coated steel. But because the color was silvery, it was easy to mistake a penny for a dime, so pennies were only made that way for 1 year. The U.S. resumed using copper for pennies to avoid confusion and misspending. Saturday night, June 6th, is the Night of Pride celebration in Bozeman at the Gallatin County Fairgrounds. Saturday, June 6th at 7 p.m. is a drag burlesque dance party to celebrate queer joy during Bozeman's 4th annual Pride celebration with a Night of Pride. Doors open at 7 p.m. at the Gallatin County Fairgrounds, and the main evening event starts at 8 p.m. with drag and burlesque performances by queer artists from Bozeman and beyond, followed by a dance party at 9 p.m. with a local DJ. The Night of Pride is an 18 and older event, and IDs will be checked at the door. 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That's the Bozeman Night of Pride, Saturday, June 6th at the Gallatin County Fairgrounds in Bozeman. Doors open at 7 p.m., drag and burlesque performances begin at 8, and the dance party starts at 9. 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All are welcome at the Night of Pride celebration. 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
1: This Friday, June 5th, it's time for another KGVM fundraiser at the Gallatin Labor Temple. This event will be the heavier side of KGVM. It will feature Parahelion, Gallatin Ghost Train with Dave Mello of Operation Ivy on drums, and Prince. 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No one turned away for lack of funds. That's a KGVM fundraiser, the heavier side of KGVM, at the Gallatin Labor Temple on Friday, June 5th at 8 p.m.

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1: I'm Dr. Anthony Lizerwitz, and this is Climate Connections. As the climate warms, many areas are experiencing more rain and flooding. And Jennifer Glenister, owner of New Morning Farm in central Pennsylvania, is feeling the consequences of extreme and unpredictable weather firsthand. At her farm, she grows organic fruits, vegetables, and herbs to sell at farmers markets.
2: Everything from arugula to zucchini.
1: Glenister says in the past, low-lying areas in her farm flooded regularly in the winter, when vegetables were not growing, so she could prevent erosion by planting cover crops that hold soil in place with their roots. But now, she says floods sometimes hit during the early growing season and destroy young vegetable plants.
2: That's hard.
1: But she says losing soil to erosion is worse.
2: I can plant another crop. I can't replace the soil.
1: So to adapt to the changing climate, Glenister is now growing fewer crops in her low-lying fields. Instead, she's asking neighbors on higher ground to grow crops that she can buy and resell at farmers markets. She's determined to persevere.
2: It won't be the way it was. It won't be the way it is now. But I think within our community of farms, we can continue to grow food and serve our customers.
1: Climate Connections is produced by the Yale Center for Environmental Communication. 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

0: Kevin McCormick on bass guitar.
1: I'm Rick Smith, and this is Labor History in Two. On this day in labor history, the year was 1998. That was the day GM workers in Flint, Michigan walked off the job. 9,200 workers with UAW Locals 659 and 651 had shut down a company which at the time accounted for 1% of the country's economic output. Production at GM plants throughout the U.S., Canada, and Mexico all came to a screeching halt. Many noted that what began as a localized walkout became the most significant strike against GM since 1970. Management had moved dies out of the metal center and shipped them to operations in Canada. In an act of international solidarity, brothers and sisters in the CAW refused to handle the dies. The seven-week strike was solid against a Wall Street attack on one of the last closed shops in the country. The strike was also popular with auto workers elsewhere, who confronted assembly line speed-up, mandatory overtime, and the constant fear of plant closures. It inspired GM workers in Indiana, Ohio, and California to also go on strike. Even workers at the Tennessee-based Saturn plant, touted as a model of labor management relations, voted to strike in response to threatened outsourcing. But the strike essentially ended in a standoff. The union had stopped GM from closing plants in Flint and Dayton, Ohio, at least for a while, and GM agreed to invest millions in modernizing the Flint facilities. But weeks after the strike ended, GM bosses avowed more union-busting attacks. They declared a two-pronged strategy. First, they intended to spin off the Delphi Parts Division as an independent operation. Then, GM announced they planned to close existing U.S. plants in favor of new facilities that assembled pre-made parts fabricated at non-union suppliers. The war against the UAW had begun. Like what you hear? Check out more at laborhistoryin2.com.
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1: It's time for Field Notes, brought to you by the Montana Natural History Center. My wife and I were driving from our home in Wisconsin toward Missoula to see our daughter and family. Near Butte, Montana, we found ourselves traveling through a boulder field. It was a wonder to behold. Seeing these boulders for the first time, I had to ask myself, what happened here? I got my wife to look up from her Kindle. It had been a long day on the road, and she was equally taken aback by their varied shapes, a community of vertical and bulbous, fractured granite sculptures. I learned that this boulder field is part of the Boulder Batholith. The term batholith comes from the Greek bathos, meaning depth, and lithos, meaning rock. Batholiths, simply put, are the result of molten material rising toward the Earth's surface. This material hardens into granite, a coarse-grained igneous rock. Some of this rock finds its way to the surface. Batholiths are not noted as distinct areas unless they cover at least 40 square miles. The Boulder Batholith extends roughly from Butte to Helena and covers around 100 square miles, a relatively small area compared with other batholiths. I like to think these boulders hear footsteps as hikers explore the beauty of their shapes and glistening granite clothing. I was one of these hikers in Arizona, northeast of Cave Creek, when I first learned about batholiths. My fellow hiker introduced me to these granite beauties, and I had to know more. After some research, I came to see the boulders as being alive. I wanted to trace their formation by comparing them to the stages my three children have gone through: birth, early childhood, adolescence, and adulthood. So, when and how were they born? The Boulder Batholith is the result of around 78 million years of development. Dinosaurs were still dining on leaves when the magma that would become these boulders was birthed from Earth's molten core. By some small miracle of life, my wife gave birth to our three children. To develop into what we see today, this magma had to pass through the thick, stiff mantle, two thinner layers, and then the continental crust. I like to imagine the magma pushing its way through the hard mantle as my children explored their world in early childhood. Both somehow forged new pathways. In adolescence, the hot magma finds its way upward. It settles in a pocket or pokes its nose toward the surface, while my children start to learn their place in the world. As it finds its place, the magma loses some of its liquid form, hardening into plutons, but still lying below the surface. On their journey toward adulthood, my children wear caps of exuberance and promise, while the plutons wear caps of other rocks and soils. After millions of years of erosion and continental uplift, the plutons see the light of day as creviced, rounded, shapely granite boulders. I see that my children have become productive and responsible adults. I am fascinated by the many layers that make up our Earth. The layers are well defined in diagrams, but they do not show the action where the layers meet, how they are hot and active and constantly interacting. Cold material falls inward while hot material rises. For the Earth and my children, action and interaction are perhaps key words in their development. My wife's Kindle remained asleep as we celebrated Montana's beauty and the Boulder Batholith in particular. My daughter and family awaited us in Missoula. Today's field note was written for the Field Notes Writing Workshop at the Montana Natural History Center. I'm Terry Habiger for Field Notes, brought to you by the Montana Natural History Center, providing natural history education for schools and the public throughout Montana. For information about upcoming events and programs at the center, call 327-0405 or visit our website at montananaturalist.org.

0: we're out of milk. Oh, do you remember this? Oh, then if you could do it for me, I'd be so grateful. If you really remember it, how I envy you. Listen, don't tell me how it ends, because... Wait. No, I think I remember it now. This is a simple. Oh my God, we're out of milk. It's the middle of the night and we're out of milk. The grocery store's four blocks away. Good luck, Mary, don't get killed. Don't get killed, don't get killed. Keep your head down, don't get killed. Run real fast down the middle of the street. I love you, honey, don't get killed. I don't wanna be no star. I don't wanna travel far. I don't want no fancy car. All I want's to not get killed. Don't get killed, don't get killed. That's the main thing, don't get killed. Run real fast down the middle of the street. I love you, honey, don't get killed. Cockroach on the bathroom wall. Asshole at the shopping mall. All God's creatures, great and small, do their best to not get killed. Don't get killed, don't get killed. That's the main thing, don't get killed. Run real fast down the middle of the street. I love you, honey, don't get killed. Oh my God, we're out of milk. It's the middle of the night and we're out of milk. The grocery store's four blocks away. While you're there, get ice cream too. Thank you. Thank you. Okay. Thank you very much.
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3: 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This event will be the heavier side of KGVM. It will feature Parahelion, Gallatin Ghost Train with Dave Mello of Operation Ivy on drums, and Prince. 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No one turned away for lack of funds. That's a KGVM fundraiser, the heavier side of KGVM, at the Gallatin Labor Temple on Friday, June 5th at 8 p.m.
4: 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I'm J.P. Pomnikowski. 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The automobile manufacturer Honda is recalling nearly 100,000 vehicles due to airbag complications, according to the National Highway Traffic Safety Administration. The problem is a defect that could trigger the unintentional deployment of airbags. Honda said the defect is in the front passenger seat's weight sensor. Usually, the weight sensor in the seat won't allow the airbag to deploy if the passenger is too small and does not weigh more than the trigger weight, like the underweight of a child or infant. Airbags deploying on children or babies can be lethal. A capacitor inside the seat's weight sensor's printed circuit board can crack after exposure to humidity and could lead to a short circuit deploying the airbag. Honda's recall notice said, in the event of a crash, the front passenger frontal and knee airbags may deploy, even if the occupant is an infant in a child seat, a child, or a person below a certain size limit, for whom deployment should be suppressed, increasing the risk of injury, Honda said. Models of Honda vehicles with the airbag weight sensor recall include the Honda Civic, Honda Accord, the CR-V, Honda Pilot, Honda Ridgeline, the Acura, the Odyssey, the Honda Fit, the Passport, the Insight, the HR-V, and hybrid vehicles of all of those models. Affected vehicles include model years from 2016 to 2022. Honda will contact registered owners by mail who will be instructed to take their vehicles to an authorized Honda or Acura dealer, where the seat weight sensor will be replaced with a new, non-defective part. In American monetary currency, a 1792 law directed American money to be made of gold, silver, and copper. Gold was used in larger denomination coins, the $10, $5, and $2.50 pieces. The smaller denomination coins, the dollar, half dollar, quarter, dime, and half dime coins, were made of silver. The cent and half cent, yes, the U.S. had a half cent, were made of copper. The mint produced its first circulating coins, all $111.78 worth of them, in March 1793. That first batch consisted of 11,000 copper 1-cent coins. Soon after, the mint began issuing gold and silver coins as well. In U.S. currency, although they are different colors, pennies and dimes are very close in size, and wartime changed their colors. In 1943, copper was needed for war materials, so the U.S. stopped using copper for pennies, instead pressing them from zinc-coated steel. But because the color was silvery, it was easy to mistake a penny for a dime, so pennies were only made that way for 1 year. The U.S. resumed using copper for pennies to avoid confusion and misspending. Saturday night, June 6th, is the Night of Pride celebration in Bozeman at the Gallatin County Fairgrounds. Saturday, June 6th at 7 p.m. is a drag burlesque dance party to celebrate queer joy during Bozeman's 4th annual Pride celebration with a Night of Pride. Doors open at 7 p.m. at the Gallatin County Fairgrounds, and the main evening event starts at 8 p.m. with drag and burlesque performances by queer artists from Bozeman and beyond, followed by a dance party at 9 p.m. with a local DJ. The Night of Pride is an 18 and older event, and IDs will be checked at the door. 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All are welcome at the Night of Pride celebration. 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
3: This Friday, June 5th, it's time for another KGVM fundraiser at the Gallatin Labor Temple. This event will be the heavier side of KGVM. It will feature Parahelion, Gallatin Ghost Train with Dave Mello of Operation Ivy on drums, and Prince. Doors open at 7:30 p.m. The show starts at 8 o'clock. Suggest a donation of $15. No one turned away for lack of funds. That's a KGVM fundraiser, the heavier side of KGVM, at the Gallatin Labor Temple on Friday, June 5th at 8 p.m. What do you get when local artists transform retired library books into original works of art? Rewrite. And the auction is live right now. SLAM and the Bozeman Public Library have invited artists to adopt culled books and make something new. The results are on GiveButter now through August 27th. You can bid online, own a one-of-a-kind piece, and support both organizations at the same time. You're invited to join them for the closing reception on Thursday, August 27th from 4 to 6 p.m. at the Bozeman Public Library. 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You can find the auction at slamfestivals.org.

Mississippi, Jazz, New Orleans, Hip Hop, Bronx, Rhythm and Blues, New Orleans, Rock, Memphis, Ska, Kingston, Rocksteady, Kingston, Reggae,

All right, everyone. Thanks for tuning in. 95.9 KGVM, Bozeman. On this lovely Sunday, like rainy, chill vibe Sundays. Sunday. Sleestack Show. Yeah. We started that off with OBF, Sound Man Session. Followed by Stand High Patrol with Dub Dunya. Then Machines, MC Waba. And then I Hear Music, Josh Hendricks and Skillinger, Preston Lee. After that was Tubby Isaiah with Judgment Red. And then Stand High Patrol with Style and City. In the background, we have some Boombox. They are fantastic. They came to Bozeman. I don't remember. I don't know if it was last year or the year before, but they were fantastic. Just a good show. Good music. But yeah, thanks for tuning in. 95.9 KGVM and streaming online at kgvm.org. 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Thanks to my underwriters here. Let's see. The Bozeman Daily Chronicle. 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So yeah, thanks everyone. Let's get back to these tunes on this rainy but not so chilly Sunday. It's a pretty nice Sunday, actually. Hope everyone's enjoying it.

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Nice long set again on this fabulous Sunday. I hope everyone's doing well. I think it may have stopped, like, drizzling, sprinkling, sprizzinkle. I'm going to thank some underwriters, and then, yeah. We'd like to thank KGVM is thankful for the support of Cactus Records and Gifts. 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Thanks, Cactus Records. Yeah. We are also, KGVM is also thankful for the support of Country Bookshelf, Bozeman's locally owned independent bookstore since 1957. 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Oh yeah, Country Bookshelf, y'all. Yeah, KGVM 95.9. You just heard Stranger Miller with Too Hot, Green Lion Crew, What's the Word, Ghetto Man by Brother Culture and the 18th Parallel. After that was Dan Man, Wicked Have to Run, and OBF. Then Jump Up On It, Radical Vibration, Rizla Skank, Dillinger, and Trinity. And then Good Ganja, Radical Guru, and Cheshire Cat. Oh yeah. And then Poopa Jim with International Farmer. International Farmer. In the background is Boombox, once again. And this is Vinyl. They're such a good duo, I guess, to see. Like, there's just two of them, and they just killed it at the Elm. They're fantastic. Yeah. 95.9 KGVM. We are 100% volunteer powered. Everything that happens here is, volunteer powered. 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Box 125, Bozeman, Montana 59771, y'all. Heck yeah. Let's see here. Been on the air about 8 years, KGVM has. And it's our birthday week here and there, so there may be things happening, so keep an eye out. But thanks for tuning in. 95.9 Sleestack Show every Sunday, 5 to 7 p.m.

This Friday, June 5th, it's time for another KGVM fundraiser at the Gallatin Labor Temple. This event will be the heavier side of KGVM. It will feature Parahellion, Gallatin Ghost Train with Dave Mello of Operation Ivy on drums, and Prince. Doors open at 7:30 p.m. The show starts at 8 o'clock. Suggest a donation of $15. No one turned away for lack of funds. That's a KGVM fundraiser, the heavier side of KGVM, at the Gallatin Labor Temple on Friday, June 5th at 8 p.m.

0: Yay.
1: All right. All right, so we... Thanks for tuning in again. We started that off with, I want to say it was Who Killed Davey Moore? Boombox. And then after that was Strictly High Grade, Marlon Asher. And then Carmani Marley with Warriors. Ziggy Marley with Circle of Peace. Youthy and Maka Dread with Double Rainbow, which I just happened to see last Wednesday. And then Gimme Gimme Takey Takey, Milton Henry. After that, We Tired, Mod T, Ray. And in the background again, some more Boombox. Thanks for tuning in, everyone. 95.9 KGVM. 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Bozeman, Montana. Thanks, everyone. On my on the homies in Alaska, Butte, Three Forks, Florida, Texas. Thanks for tuning in, everyone. All over Bozeman. Also, I hope your Sunday's going well. Chilling. Nice, rainy, nappy, eating, I suppose, eating day. Chilling with your animals, I bet. And everyone else together. Pretty good day. We need the rain. If we don't get rain, we get fire instead. And we all know we don't want to be breathing smoke and waking up to a nice pink or orange hue all day long. So, yay for the rain. Thanks for the rain. Enjoy, everyone. Sunday fun day.

Dreams and tragedy. Why you the plan and enemy, not on the strategy. Hey, say, you got to keep on walking on the road to Zion, man. 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

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You heard Slyford Walker with I Can't Understand, Martin Campbell, and High Tech Roots Dynamics, Give Me the Money That You Owe Me. Oh, yeah. Damian Marley, Road to Zion with Nas. And then Joe York, Gentrification. And in the background, we've got some Lewis Bennett with Minnie the Moocher. So, yeah, thanks for tuning in, everyone. I hope your Sunday was fantastic. Such a lovely Sunday. It's summertime. It's not even an ish in there. Lucky for us to get this rain because we need it. So, yeah, Bozeman, thanks for tuning in, everyone and everywhere. KGVM 95.9.

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0: Welcome, I'm Rose Aguilar, and this is Your Call. When Supreme Court conservatives overturned Roe, today's guest, Amy Littlefield, knew women would die. After a decade covering abortion, she wanted to understand the anti-abortion movement's victory, so she set out to interview key players. She writes about her journey in her new book, Killers of Roe, My Investigation into the Mysterious Death of Abortion Rights. She also writes about the Democrats and pro-choice activists who seriously underestimated their opposition. Amy Littlefield writes, "The death of Roe was death by a thousand stab wounds, some of them shallow and haphazard, some piercing and fatal. These blows were administered whenever any of the suspects could find an opportunity. As of this writing, states have passed more than 1,500 restrictions on abortion since Roe, according to the Guttmacher Institute. The Supreme Court has twisted the knife, upholding many of these states' restrictions, including parental involvement requirements for minors and restrictions on public funding. And each time the anti-abortion movement cut away at abortion rights, people died. Since Roe was overturned in 2022, the U.S. has continued to have the highest maternal mortality rate among high-income nations around the globe. Despite this, the Trump administration and Republican-led states have further limited access to reproductive health services, with 13 states enforcing complete abortion bans. According to a 2025 report from the Gender Equity Policy Institute, women living in states with abortion bans are nearly twice as likely to die during pregnancy, childbirth, or soon after giving birth, compared to those who live in states where abortion is legal and accessible. Women of color are disproportionately at risk. Across the board, studies show 80% of maternal deaths in the United States are preventable. 80%. So what can the anti-abortion movement's victory on Roe and so much else teach us about how to win back abortion rights in the U.S.? Amy Littlefield is abortion access correspondent at The Nation and a freelance investigative reporter who focuses on the intersection of religion and healthcare. She's reported on abortion rights for more than a decade, including contributing to the New York Times opinion section and writing the Times Sunday Review cover story, Where the Pro-Choice Movement Went Wrong. Amy Littlefield's first book, Killers of Roe, My Investigation into the Mysterious Death of Abortion Rights, a whodunit that investigates the death of abortion rights, was released today. Hi, Amy. Congratulations on your book. It's such an important book, and thank you so much for joining us again.
1: Hi, Rose. Thank you so much. And thank you for covering this issue, even with so much going on in the world. You know, I think you and I both know that reproductive rights are often the canary in the coal mine. Authoritarian societies around the world and throughout history, this is often the first right to go. And so I'm so glad that you are giving this the attention that it deserves today. I really appreciate it.
0: Well, we appreciate you, Amy. And I knew that you were writing this book. And when we found out that it was coming out, of course, we had to book you right away. Before we talk about your book, there's something that I just keep thinking about, and I thought I would love Amy to share her thoughts on this. So we know that according to a variety of polling, 70 to 80% of the people living in this country support the right to choose. Now, we can talk about all kinds of things. What does that mean exactly? But fundamentally, they support the right to choose. And yet you have Trump winning the election and so many extreme anti-abortion Republicans winning elections time after time. And I think a lot about this New York Times piece that came out last year. 17% of voters blame Biden for the end of Roe. Nearly one in five voters in battleground states say Biden is responsible for ending the constitutional right to abortion. And I think about this a lot, Amy, and I wonder what your thoughts are. I think one of the reasons is because in the media, they tend to say the Supreme Court overturned Roe without being specific about the conservatives on the Supreme Court. Or the media often will say Congress did this, even if no Democrat voted for the bill. They won't say Republicans did this. They'll say Congress. So I think it's important to think about the fact that not everybody's a political junkie. People just get their headlines here and there. A lot of people don't know that it was the conservatives on the Supreme Court. I just wonder what your thoughts are on this.
1: Yeah, thank you for asking me that. I mean, abortion rights are so popular in this country, more so than almost any politician out there. The mayor of New York City, where I happen to be right now, might be one exception, but there aren't very many, right, who get a 70 or 80% approval rating. And, you know, when you were talking just now, I was sort of transported back to Election Day 2024, which I spent in Amarillo, Texas, accosting people in a parking lot outside a polling place, because something very interesting was happening there. And I talk about this in Killers of Roe. They were, of course, voting for president, but they were also voting for or against this ordinance that would have tried to stop people from leaving the state of Texas to get an abortion. It was this abortion travel ban, is what the opponents called it, that would have tried to prevent residents of Amarillo or residents of Texas from passing through the Texas panhandle on their way to New Mexico and elsewhere to get abortions. And what was fascinating is that I was talking to people who were very against this anti-abortion ordinance, who were saying, you know, they shouldn't be trying to control women in this way. You know, we should be, you know, they were sounding pro-choice, these voters, right? And yet, who had they voted for? Donald Trump. And so, you know, even for people who are aware that Republicans are, you know, maybe behind these policies, they can reconcile it if they care about other issues more. Or maybe they just think Trump is a great guy and they have this loyalty towards him and they're willing to overlook abortion rights. So I think, you know, in the last election, abortion mattered, but people didn't care about it maybe enough to have it sway their loyalty to a politician who they found, you know, compelling for other reasons. But I really do think this is why we see abortion rights and democracy as inseparable, right? Because you really can't overturn a fundamental human right that is popular unless you use undemocratic means, unless you gerrymander, and unless you rely on a populace that may not be informed about the root causes of these policies.
0: And also, you did such great reporting at clinics after the fall of Roe, and so many reports came out. And a lot of the women and young women who were going to these clinics told the reporters they just didn't know that this would even be possible, that abortion could be illegal.
1: Yeah. I think, you know, a refrain that I hear a lot from abortion providers is that, you know, nobody cares about this issue or thinks they're going to be in this position until it happens to them. You know, and every abortion provider also has a story about an anti-abortion activist who's come in from, you know, the picket line outside to get an abortion in their clinic and then gone right back out again. So I think, you know, this is an issue that it can affect people intensely. We know it affects, you know, 1 in 4 women in her lifetime, and yet it affects people for, you know, a discrete period of time. It can be a crisis for a discrete period of time in someone's life. And so it's not necessarily top of mind for everybody when they go into the voting booth. And I think, you know, on the other side, I think the anti-abortion movement was extremely skillful at cultivating a base of people who would reliably vote on abortion as a single issue, right? And were willing to, you know, stay loyal to the Republican Party for that reason.
0: Let's dive in and talk about your book, Killers of Roe. It was so interesting to learn that you almost treat this like a murder mystery. You write, "I knew what the suspects had done. They had killed the constitutional right to abortion. Plus, they were linked to other crimes. The deaths of women, not just in the United States, but around the world. And thank you for that, because this deserves so much more attention. The rise of white supremacy and Donald Trump, the crumbling of our democracy, attacks on transgender people, and climate change. They had relied on unexpected accomplices, Democratic politicians, and even pro-choice activists, some of whom had seriously underestimated their opposition. The crime was simple, but understanding who did it and why would be more complicated." Why did you decide to write it almost like a murder mystery?
1: Yeah. So when Ruth Bader Ginsburg died and it became clear to me we were going to lose Roe v. Wade, and when it became clear to me because of my reporting, the stories I had told about Catholic hospitals and women's near-death experiences from miscarriage when being denied care there, because of that reporting, I knew people were going to die. And I was so mad and so angry. And I was a new mom in a pandemic. And so I was in this total fog. And the only thing I could really listen to was murder mysteries. This was like my comfort and escapism. It has been all my life. And so this started as a way for me to entice myself to tell a really difficult story, right? Like the Cliff Notes version of the past 50 years in the history of abortion rights is that you have, a group of men who believe they had a direct line to God passing policies that have resulted in the preventable and horrible deaths of women, right? And in the removal of bodily autonomy for countless more. And so it's a pretty tough story to tell. I knew I was going to have to sit and listen really hard to determine, the motives and opportunities of the people who brought this defeat of Roe about. And I knew it was going to be hard. And so

0: for some moments of levity to this very serious and difficult story. I really wanted to do that and to tell this history in a readable way, because I think it's hard to read about the erosion of your own rights. You know, it's hard. And to reach the people who I wanted to reach with this book, which is people who care deeply about this issue, I think it's hard to read about. And I wanted to make it, you know, as pleasant and enjoyable of an experience as I could without detracting from the gravity, of course, of the story that I needed to tell.
1: We're speaking with Amy Littlefield, author of the new book, Killers of Roe, My Investigation into the Mysterious Death of Abortion Rights. It's a whodunit that investigates the death of abortion rights, and her book was released today. If you have questions for Amy about her reporting, she's been reporting on these issues for more than a decade and decided that we really needed to learn more about the people who have dedicated their lives to making abortion illegal in this country. That's the only way we can move forward. So if you have any questions for Amy about her work and her reporting, we'd love to hear from you. I also just think about the women who have spent decades fighting for these rights. I've been reading a lot about civil rights activists who have been dying. And I just think, oh my gosh, to think about what they have seen over the years and to pass away under someone like Trump, who is such an overt racist. I think a lot about the women who have really fought for my generation and future generations to have basic rights. And now it's gone when you look at abortion. So if you are of that generation, we would also love to think about you, think about you, obviously, but we'd love to hear from you to find out how you are making sense of where we are right now. You can give us a call at 866-798-8255. You can also email your call at kalw.org. Amy, you write, as a journalist reporting on abortion, I sometimes felt like my real beat was dead women, or far more commonly, women who had almost died from anti-abortion policies. After the fall of Roe, I began digging into the suspects behind these preventable tragedies, and the Hyde Amendment was my smoking gun. I think it's so important to talk about the Hyde Amendment, Amy, because I think a lot of people are somewhat familiar with it, but not really the details. How did it come about? And it was really shocking to read in your book that, according to one estimate, by 2010, the Hyde Amendment had caused more than 1 million people who could not afford an abortion to give birth instead. 1 million?
0: Yeah, 1 million people who had their rights of bodily autonomy taken away while Roe v. Wade was the law of the land, right? Mm. We're talking about low-income Americans, people on Medicaid, 1 in 4 of whom were stymied in their effort to access their constitutional right to an abortion. And this is why I see the Hyde Amendment as essential to understanding how we got to where we are. It's the Rosetta Stone. You know, it has the war on women. It has the war on poverty, on the poor, all rolled into one. This was abortion opponents taking aim at poor women. They knew they couldn't ban abortion for everybody because Roe v. Wade was already, you know, public support was tilting toward supporting the right to abortion pretty quickly after Roe. They knew they weren't going to be able to ban abortion for everyone. And so they started with poor women who were far less popular than Roe itself. And they attached a rider to an appropriations bill to ban federal funding of abortion under the Medicaid program. And so unless states volunteered their own funding for abortion or were told they had to do so by a court, which is the case in a minority of states, women who were on Medicaid in most states were not going to be able to get their abortions covered. And Rosie Jimenez was the first person to die as a result of this policy when she needed an abortion in Texas in 1977 and found that her Medicaid card was not going to help her. And so she went to a midwife and got an unsafe abortion and died a horrible, painful death as a result, leaving behind a 4-year-old daughter. And I think her death is really important to revisit now, because when you look at the more recent deaths that have resulted since the Dobbs decision, since abortion was banned at 6 weeks or outright in states like Georgia and Texas, you know, I think about what would have happened if Roe v. death had been enough to stop this incremental destruction of abortion rights in its path, and how we wouldn't be where we are today with, this estimate from Johns Hopkins that there have been 59 additional pregnancy associated

0: associated deaths as a result of 22,000 additional births since the overturn of Roe v. Wade, right? I mean, we're talking about women like Tierra Walker, just to bring some of these women to the space, right? Tierra Walker in Texas, she has preeclampsia. She needs to get an abortion to end her pregnancy because she's really sick, but she isn't able to get one. And so her teenage son, JJ, finds his mom draped over her bed, dead on his birthday. Candy Miller in Georgia, who was afraid to seek abortion care after she developed a rare complication from medication abortion. Her husband finds her dead in bed with her three-year-old daughter by her side, right? Mm-hmm. Portia Gamezi, this is, for some reason, this is the one that really gets me from all of the reporting ProPublica has done. And I'm talking about ProPublica's tremendous reporting on these women. Portia Gamezi, whose son chases after her on the street, chases after women who look like her on the street. Anyone who has braids, he chases shouting, "That's mommy," because his mom is gone. Why? Because Texas doctors didn't treat her miscarriage in time and her heart stopped. These are preventable deaths, and they're preventable not only in the moment because of policies that we have today, they're also preventable through the arc of history, right? They would have been preventable if not for Republican politicians who treated restricting abortion as a political opportunity, if not for Democrats who didn't take a stand to, you know, roll back policies that resulted in the deaths of women like Rosie Jimenez, you know, if not for pro-choice activists who were all too willing to compromise at different points along the way. These deaths were preventable, and this is the history of, you know, that slow incremental creep against abortion rights that put us where we are today, where these women are dying.
1: These deaths are just so, so devastating. We have had the ProPublica reporters on who have done this very important reporting. It takes a lot of time to investigate these deaths, to connect the dots. In many cases, the reporters have told us that there's no one database in the states, the conservative states, that track the number of deaths. And so they really have to put the pieces together. Some of the families are willing to talk. Some are not willing to talk. Amy, is there any way of knowing how many women have died as a result of these laws?
0: I'm so glad you asked that, and I'm so glad you highlighted the enormous amount of energy that goes into these reports. You know, I think one of the major things that changed after the Dobbs decision reversed Roe v. Wade is that more journalists were paying attention to these issues. And so I think this only scratches the surface because we know how much effort it takes to verify and track down the family and find the public records and the medical records and confirm that I think this only scratches the surface of the number of people who have actually died, you know, and who do not have access to a reporter or don't want to share their story. You know, we have that estimate from Johns Hopkins of 59 additional pregnancy-associated deaths. But I think about not only the ProPublica reporters, but also I think about Ellen Frankfort, who was a journalist in the 1970s who traveled to McAllen, Texas, after she found out that a young woman had died in Texas as a result of the Hyde Amendment. She didn't have a name. She went off to Texas. She went searching through the cemetery until she found a recent grave. And she looked and bent down and found the name on the grave, and it was Rosaura Jimenez. And that is how we found out Rosie Jimenez's name. That's how we found out that this woman had died as a result of the Hyde Amendment. Now, if you hadn't had, you know, this white feminist journalist fly down from New York to track down this woman, we might never have known that name. Wow. Right. And so when I think about what it took to actually bring these names to light, Becky Bell, you know, another, she's a 17-year-old who died because she wasn't able to get an abortion in the 1980s in Indiana because of a parental consent law in that state. She told her friend she loved her parents too much to tell them she needed an abortion. Mm-hmm. So instead, she got an unsafe one, died of pneumonia brought on by a terrible infection as a result. Why do we know about her story? Well, it's because her parents made the remarkable decision after their daughter took this secret to her grave. They made the remarkable decision to speak out and to share her story and to, say that they might have supported these laws. They liked the idea that their daughter would have to come to them if she needed an abortion, but they would have rather she get a safe abortion and they never know, right? So when I think about the courage and the effort that it took to bring these stories to light, I have to say, I really do think there are many more that we do not know about.
1: What role do you think this needs to play in the midterm elections? I would love it. In fact, maybe we'll try to do this. We rarely have politicians on the show for various reasons. They either say they'll give us 5 minutes and then they don't really answer the question. So it's almost like a waste of time, but maybe we should do this because we know, and I hope someone is writing a book or doing a project on this, how the Republicans have been able to get away with calling themselves pro-life for decades. Has anyone asked them, how do you respond to all of these deaths?
0: I mean, I can tell you I did that in the course of writing my book, right? And this, I tried to use the murder mystery format. And in the murder mystery format, you confront the killer with the evidence. And I did that time and again with some of the men and some of the hidden suspects, the people you've never heard of behind these policies, and told them about Rosie, told them about Becky, told them about Gisele Barnica in Texas, the more recent death under the anti-abortion laws in Texas. What I heard was justifications, you can't get an abortion just because you need an education. That's not enough of a reason, right? Seeing these women as having done something wrong by seeking an abortion, right? Because in their mind, these women are trying to, do something that is to them totally morally abhorrent. I heard people justifying it, blaming the doctors, saying it wasn't the law, it was the doctors, who made a mistake, made an error in that moment, even though, the doctors are operating under laws that make them afraid they're going to go to jail or be sued. And so there were often, ways that they found to justify it. And I'm talking about the activists and the operatives behind these laws and policies. And so I think there has not been a reckoning. There has not been a taking of responsibility, by the people who are responsible for the policies that have caused these deaths.
1: One of the people that you're talking about is Paul Herring, who's an 86-year-old retired IRS attorney and devout Catholic who wrote a first draft of the Hyde Amendment. And when you told him about Rosie Jimenez, he said, "You can't kill somebody because you want to get a better education." And what was so interesting and not that surprising, but we need to talk about it, is that Paul's mission seemed to be to basically save you. Like every time you talked, he wanted to talk about the Bible. He wanted to save you. And he and so many of the other extreme anti-abortion activists that you interviewed who have spent decades to get to this point said that the main goal is to get into heaven.
0: This was one of the most surprising findings in my research for this book. And I probably spent more time with Paul Herring than anyone else, which is remarkable because I had reported on abortion rights for 10 years and I had never heard of him, right? He was a retired grandpa living in suburban Virginia. He had worked for the IRS his entire life. He'd run catastrophically unsuccessful campaigns for public office a few times on mostly focused on abortion. He had filed a few like long shot lawsuits and then done a brief unpaid stint as the head of Americans United for Life in its very early years. So he was this really kind of behind the scenes true believer type figure. And yeah, he spent hours and hours trying to sell me on Catholicism while I was trying to get him to talk about the Hyde Amendment. And I was really trying to understand him because I sort of saw him as the basic unit of the anti-abortion movement's success. He was a true believer. He was, someone who had come up with these long shot ideas and had tirelessly worked to promote them. them in the shadows, and who had provided these opportunities, for the politicians, the political opportunities like Henry Hyde to take. And the thing that I kept hearing from him over and over as his sort of marketing pitch trying to sell me on Catholicism was that, if I converted, it would get me into heaven. And he told me the most important thing is we go to heaven. And when I knew to listen for that motive, which felt to me so simple, so sort of nakedly opportunistic, I heard it everywhere. I heard it, I saw it in the writings of Henry Hyde. I heard it from other policymakers who had played a role in the Hyde Amendment. I heard it from Randall Terry, the anti-abortion militant who brought Operation Rescue to blockade clinic doors in the 1990s and 80s. I started to feel like, oh my gosh, is this really what is behind it? Have these men put us all in hell, put women through hell so that they can get into heaven? And that was one of the surprising things to me. Like, can it really be, and of course it's not that simple. That's not the only factor involved, but that was one of the sort of hidden motives I found when I dug into the less known figures behind the death of this constitutional right.
1: In her new book, Killers of Roe, Amy Littlefield writes, much of our news coverage centers on the opportunists because they are the ones with power. Yet it is the believers like Paul Herring who keep the faith alive and who, with their tireless activism and long shot schemes, create the opportunities for people like Henry Hyde to take. The Hyde Amendment bans federal funding of most abortions under Medicaid. And according to one estimate, the amendment has caused more than, by 2010, the amendment has caused more than 1 million people who could not afford an abortion to give birth instead. Today, we're spending the hour with Amy Littlefield. Her new book is out today. It's called Killers of Roe, My Investigation into the Mysterious Death of Abortion Rights. You can join us at 866-798-8255. 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I'm Rose Aguilar. We'll be back after this.
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1: This is Your Call. I'm Rose Aguilar. Coming up on our Authoritarian Playbook series tomorrow, we will talk about Trump's plans to interfere with the election. He's calling on Republicans to take over voting in at least 15 places. Election deniers want him to ban mail-in ballots and voting machines and declare a national emergency. So we'll talk more about that and find out how election advocates and lawyers are responding. And then on Thursday, we're going to be talking about U.S. foreign policy. We'll talk about invasions of Iraq, Afghanistan, U.S. support for the Israeli assault on Gaza, and now the U.S.-Israeli war on Iran. We'll talk about accountability, war crimes, and precedents being set by these interventions. If you have a show idea or a guest idea, you can email your call at kalw.org. And if you'd like to join today's conversation with abortion access correspondent for The Nation, Amy Littlefield, we'd love to hear from you. The toll-free number is 866-798-8255. You can also email your call at kalw.org. Amy Littlefield's new book is out today. It's called Killers of Roe, My Investigation into the Mysterious Death of Abortion Rights. She interviewed anti-abortion and pro-abortion activists to find out how we got to this place. Amy, another question about the Hyde Amendment, because this is so important. Given that the amendment has caused more than 1 million people who could not afford an abortion to give birth by 2010, do you know if anyone has been tracking these births? Because I would love to know what has happened to these families and these children.
0: That's a great question. I think it's something that's very hard to track. I think one thing that the Turnaway study showed us is that people who have who give birth when they had wanted an abortion are more likely to face a whole range of, negative outcomes like poverty, domestic violence, et cetera, but also that they adapt to those circumstances and adapt to, taking care of the child that they, very likely come to love. And so I think it's a really complicated thing to try to trace one policy's, responsibility within that, complex environment of someone's life and all the various factors involved. So I don't think that we have that concrete information about the result of the Hyde Amendment in particular.
1: I want to be sensitive with this next question because I don't want to make an assumption that someone who has a child that is unwanted is going to abuse the child or that there will automatically be violence and neglect in the household. But I think it is important to talk about these issues because we tend to sweep them under the rug in this country. And we need to talk more about this, about and it's really tough, and I'll let listeners know that this is a hard thing to think about, but parents killing their own kids, parents abusing their own children, not having enough food in the house, and we just don't tend to talk about that much in this country, and yet it happens on a regular basis.
0: Well, and I think that this is why there's such a contradiction inherent to the fact that the Republican Party, which has been responsible for ending the right to abortion, has also made it impossible for parents who are struggling to raise the families that they do want, right? I mean, reproductive justice is the idea that people should be able to have an abortion, have the kids that they want, and raise those children in safe circumstances, right? That means having enough money for food. That means, having the resources that you need to parent safely and to take care of yourself in the process. And so it means not having, surveillance of your pregnancy or, having if you are someone who is dependent on substances, who is a drug user, having the resources you need to be able to take care of yourself and treat that issue so that you can take care of a child, right? These are the social safety net issues that are not provided to oh so many parents in this country. And that's all been part of the same political project that has taken away the right to abortion, right? Has made it both unaffordable to have an abortion and unaffordable and untenable to have the children that many people do want. And so I think the task for Democrats, and something that frankly I don't think they've been terribly successful at doing, is calling the bluff of conservatives, not just on the abortion issue, but looking at the ways that it's connected to economic justice, connected to racial justice, connected to a whole host of issues that define how people live their lives.
1: I think this is so important, Amy, because PBS had a piece about how people in prison, particularly women, frequently report histories of violent, abusive, or chaotic home lives that directly correlate with their path to incarceration. And so there's such a through line here, and that goes directly to, as you say, economic justice and then racial justice. I want to also talk with you about the taxpayer argument in a minute, but why do you think it's so hard for, well, as you say, the Democrats to really connect these dots?
0: I think Democrats have often looked at abortion rights in isolation, right? They've looked at the right to choose, and they've highlighted stories that often are middle-class white women who are married and have a wanted pregnancy and have to terminate that pregnancy because of a catastrophic fetal anomaly. I think those tend to be the stories that we hear about on the news, the stories that Democratic politicians tend to highlight. And what that does is removes, the vast majority actually of abortion stories, which are people of color, which are low income folks. When I worked in an abortion clinic, I heard time and again from people that the reason they were terminating their pregnancy is because they couldn't afford it, or because they needed to get through school so they could get a better job, so they could, build the family that they wanted. That is a very common reason that we tend to hear emphasized a lot less. And I think part of the reason is that we live in a country with an enormously high wealth gap. And if we were to address, abortion as an economic justice issue, we would have to change capitalism. We would have to change the underpinnings of the economic system that we live in. And Democrats maybe don't want to confront those root issues. Republicans are, responsible for bringing us to this reality of inequality that we're in today, of course, but Democrats have also been complicit in that. And I think the failure to look at a abortion as an economic justice issue, as something that's interconnected with race and with class in this country, it sort of reduced the way that people could it narrowed the way that people could think about it as an election issue, I think.
1: To your point, you interviewed a number of pro-choice activists about how we got here. And Terry O'Neill, president of the National Organization for Women from 2009 to 2017, said, quote, "I don't know if we would have made any difference, but it was 2020 before I understood how corrosive capitalism is to feminism." If she could go back in time, she said she would tell herself, working in now is not going to make any difference at all unless you attack capitalism as a feminist project.
0: Right, and then she laughed and said she wasn't sure she would have gotten anywhere within the organization if she had been open about that. I found that really remarkable. I was conducting this sort of post-mortem on abortion rights, and so I was going around talking to all of these pro-choice activists from all different eras of political history, from the 70s, 80s, 90s, and beyond, and asking them basically one question, which is like, what keeps you up at night now that the constitutional right to abortion is gone? And Terry's answer was way more sweeping than some of the other ones I got. Some people thought, well, we should have focused more on the courts. Some people thought we really should have focused more on state legislatures and state legislative races where progressives have been outmaneuvered, heavily over the years. Some people thought, we really should have focused on the Hyde Amendment first, and the, fought each incremental victory, especially where it concerned the most vulnerable. And Terry was like, we really should have looked at capitalism. And I think in a way she's right, right? I mean, I think if you don't look at the fact that someone's right not only to choose an abortion, right? In because of the Hyde Amendment in this country, accessing an abortion is a question of whether you can raise money to pay for it, right? To pay for the travel associated with it. I mean, that's starting to erode now because medication abortion is more and more accessible and available. And you have shield law providers in states like California who will mail it for free. And so that the economics of an abortion are starting to change. I think what's not changing, what's steepening, is the economics of having a family. Right? It is so unaffordable in so many parts of this country to have a child, to pay for childcare, to pay for a home, to keep that child safe, and to pay for groceries, right? And so these two things have to be fought for as part of a comprehensive political program. And I think, unfortunately, all too many Democrats have failed to present that.
1: Amy Littlefield is author of the new book, Killers of Roe: My Investigation into the Mysterious Death of Abortion Rights. It's a whodunit that investigates the death of abortion rights. It was released today. Amy Littlefield is abortion access correspondent at The Nation. Amy, you have this incredible story about what happened when the Obama administration was trying to pass the Affordable Care Act. And Nancy Keenan, the president of NARAL, Pro-Choice America, was in San Francisco in early 2010 when she got a phone call from President Obama at 4:30 in the morning, California time. And for a little background, you write that Obama had opposed the Hyde Amendment, raising hopes that he would repeal it at last. To that point, Obama had the House and the Senate. And of course, when we say that, we have to also remember that people like Joe Manchin and other conservative Democrats have a lot of power. I mean, look what they did to the Build Back Better law that Democrats said that they supported, but Joe Manchin diluted that law so much. And so given that, what would it take to appeal the Hyde Amendment?
0: Yeah, and I just want to, you know, remind people, you know, Democrats were in control of both houses of Congress when the Hyde Amendment passed in 1976, right? Mm-hmm. I mean, abortion was not the partisan issue that it is now. There were more anti-abortion Democrats, more pro-choice Republicans back then. And yet this, you know, the responsibility for that policy, which was clearly part of a crucial part of the incremental death of abortion rights, rests squarely with Democrats, right? And I tell the story of how this really important Democrat named Dan Flood from Pennsylvania, how his opinion was swiftly changed by the Catholic Church. And, you know, so Democrats play a really important role in this history. And yeah, the Affordable Care Act, I think, was a really disillusioning moment for supporters of abortion rights, because you've had this Democratic president coming in using this rhetoric against the Hyde Amendment. And then it became very clear that he, if he had to sacrifice abortion rights in order to get this wider healthcare reform package through, that he was going to do that. And you know, there was standalone pro-choice legislation that he had promised to sign as well that was deprioritized when he came into office. And so I think the abortion funding issue was really scapegoated during the Affordable Care Act. And, you know, pro-choice activists were really sort of told they needed to support the bill, even though for many of them, it felt like a step backwards on abortion rights, right? It allowed states to ban abortion coverage in their state-run marketplaces under the law. And the issue of abortion, public funding for abortion, is something Obama was willing to concede. He signed an executive order that guaranteed that the Hyde Amendment would stand and apply to all of the Affordable Care Act's programs. I think the silver lining here and the hopeful story that I tell in the book is that from the ashes of what felt like a defeat on abortion rights, although, of course, you know, the ACA extended healthcare to millions, in many ways it was a victory, but on abortion in particular, I think it felt like a step backwards. From the ashes of that defeat, the sort of true believers in the abortion rights movement, right? A group of folks who had been funding abortion for many years, a group of women of color, a group of people who understood the harms of the Hyde Amendment came forward and formed this amazing coalition that really changed the way that we talk about public funding of abortion, and that really put women of color front and center in this discussion in a whole new way, and ultimately succeeded in flipping the positions of centrist Democrats like Joe Biden and changing the way we talk about this issue. And so I really I tell the story of All Above All in an excerpt in The Nation, and also in a chapter of Killers of Roe, to really show people that the true believers, you know, the quiet housekeepers in a murder mystery, right? The people you don't suspect, those people exist on the right side of history too. And they have been diligently working to change the way that we think about abortion and reproductive justice.
1: We're speaking with Amy Littlefield about her brand new book, Killers of Roe. It's out today. Killers of Roe, My Investigation into the Mysterious Death of Abortion Rights. We have a question from a caller who couldn't stay on the line. How did the anti-abortion movement become so strong?
0: That's such a great question. And that was one of the questions that I had in mind when I set out to report on this book. And I think the answer is kind of hard to confront for those of us who support abortion rights. I think the reality is that the anti-abortion movement out-organized their opposition. And that started in the 1970s after Roe with the organizing infrastructure of the Catholic Church, right? And when I looked at the memos that activists with groups like NARAL were sending in the mid-1970s, around the Hyde Amendment. They were trying their best to stop the Hyde Amendment in its tracks, but they were up against the Catholic Church, right? This is a shoestring operation in its early days, the pro-choice movement, up against the organizing infrastructure of the Catholic Church, which had, dioceses all over the country and congregations and pastors they could mobilize. And that organizing infrastructure ultimately is what allowed the Hyde Amendment to get through Congress by influencing, Democrats. And then, in the later years, I think, I looked at some materials in the 1980s around just how much more time grassroots anti-abortion activists were putting in than pro-choice activists. There was a major study where they had to actually lower the bar for considering someone an activist in order to count enough pro-choice activists to include in their study, whereas, anti-abortion activists were putting in many, many hours each week to the cause, drumming up support for Republican politicians, often folks like Ronald Reagan, on the single issue of abortion. And then, of course, moving into the late 80s, early 90s, we see Operation Rescue, this massive movement of clinic blockades. It's really co-opting the tactics of the civil rights movement, co-opting civil disobedience and reverse engineering it to attack women's rights. And so I think that was one that I think, frankly, they out-organized us. And then I think there's also this piece where they fought multiple different avenues at once, right? You had the legal strategists and the capture of the Supreme Court bringing about this incremental chipping away of abortion rights that ultimately ended with the reversal of Roe v. Wade at the Supreme Court. But you also had, folks who were more radical, folks who were protesting in the streets, folks who were pacing the sidewalks outside clinics, folks who were, chaining themselves to, abortion equipment inside clinics. They never only had one strategy. And I think all too often the pro-choice movement relied on the courts rather than on grassroots organizing and especially state legislatures, which is where a lot of this, anti-abortion legislation originated.
1: Based on the interviews you did with pro-choice activists, especially young people, people of color, people who might not be working for the big organizations, where do they see this movement going?
0: Yeah, I mean, I want to strike a hopeful chord here because I really do feel hopeful, even though the constitutional right to abortion is gone, even though we know that women are dying horrible, preventable deaths as a result. We also know that in many parts of this country, abortion is more accessible than it was prior to the Dobbs decision, and that's because we have these shield law providers who are sending medication abortion all over this country. It means that if you are someone in, rural Texas right now, you can go online, order abortion pills if you know where to look, and get them sent to you by a clinician, and for free or for $5. Most abortions are still happening in clinics. Many people are still having to raise hundreds or thousands of dollars and spend time away from home in order to get an abortion. And of course, for people who are self-managing their abortions, they can feel, fraught with legal risk and with fears. Can I go to the doctor? Can I tell my doctor what I did? But so I think there's this sort of there's all these contradictions, in terms of the landscape of abortion access, which has really expanded and also contracted at the same time. But I do try to highlight in this book the remarkable stories of the true believers on the right side of history who are fighting for abortion rights as part of a more comprehensive vision of reproductive justice, and who have managed to bring about these long shot victories step by step, slowly by slowly. It doesn't happen overnight. But I think if we can learn anything from the anti-abortion movement, it's that, victories often feel impossible when you first start out. But in the words of, one of the abortion rights activists I talked to, the opposition had a radical imagination. And I think we're starting to see more of that rising to the forefront on the abortion rights side.
1: And you end your book by talking about what happens in every legislative session since 2019 at the Texas State Capitol. A group of Democratic lawmakers introduce a bill that would restore full coverage of abortion. The impetus for this law came from abortion funds in Texas, the groups that have paid for abortion because the state and federal governments will not. The latest version would require coverage of sterilization and contraception, too. Every session, they introduce the bill that they know will not pass, and they call it Rosie's Law, in honor of Rosie Jimenez, the first woman to have died in the U.S. due to an unsafe abortion after the Hyde Amendment, which cut off Medicaid funding for safe, medically supervised abortions. Amy Littlefield is abortion access correspondent for The Nation and freelance investigative reporter who focuses on the intersection of religion and healthcare. Her new book, Killers of Roe, My Investigation into the Mysterious Death of Abortion Rights, was released today. Thank you so much for this important book, Amy, and thank you for joining us.
0: Thank you, Rose. It's been a pleasure.
1: Thank you. Thanks to Nina Kissinger for producing today's show. Thanks to Kevin Vance for engineering our show. And thank you so much for joining us. I'm Rose Aguilar. It's your call.
3: I'm Dr. Anthony Lizewitz, and this is Climate Connections. As the climate warms, many areas are experiencing more rain and flooding. And Jennifer Glenister, owner of New Morning Farm in central Pennsylvania, is feeling the consequences of extreme and unpredictable weather firsthand. 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
4: Everything from arugula to zucchini.
3: Glenister says in the past, low-lying areas in her farm flooded regularly in the winter, when vegetables were not growing, so she could prevent erosion by planting cover crops that hold soil in place with their roots. But now, she says floods sometimes hit during the early growing season and destroy young vegetable plants.
4: That's hard.
3: But she says losing soil to erosion is worse.
4: I can plant another crop. I can't replace the soil.
3: So to adapt to the changing climate, Glenister is now growing fewer crops in her low-lying fields. Instead, she's asking neighbors on higher ground to grow crops that she can buy and resell at farmers markets. She's determined to persevere.
4: It won't be the way it was. It won't be the way it is now. But I think within our community of farms, we can continue to grow food and serve our customers.
3: Climate Connections is produced by the Yale Center for Environmental Communication. 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
5: This is Human Capital, news and features of Montana government. I'm J.P. Pomnikowski. 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The automobile manufacturer Honda is recalling nearly 100,000 vehicles due to airbag complications, according to the National Highway Traffic Safety Administration. The problem is a defect that could trigger the unintentional deployment of airbags. Honda said the defect is in the front passenger seat's weight sensor. Usually, the weight sensor in the seat won't allow the airbag to deploy if the passenger is too small and does not weigh more than the trigger weight, like the underweight of a child or infant. Airbags deploying on children or babies can be lethal. A capacitor inside the seat's weight sensor's printed circuit board can crack after exposure to humidity and could lead to a short circuit deploying the airbag. Honda's recall notice said, in the event of a crash, the front passenger frontal and knee airbags may deploy, even if the occupant is an infant in a child seat, a child, or a person below a certain size limit, for whom deployment should be suppressed, increasing the risk of injury, Honda said. Models of Honda vehicles with the airbag weight sensor recall include the Honda Civic, Honda Accord, the CR-V, Honda Pilot, Honda Ridgeline, the Acura, the Odyssey, the Honda Fit, the Passport, the Insight, the HRV, and hybrid vehicles of all of those models. Affected vehicles include model years from 2016 to 2022. Honda will contact registered owners by mail who will be instructed to take their vehicles to an authorized Honda or Acura dealer, where the seat weight sensor will be replaced with a new, non-defective part. In American monetary currency, a 1792 law directed American money to be made of gold, silver, and copper. Gold was used in larger denomination coins, the $10, $5, and $2 50-cent pieces. The smaller denomination coins, the dollar, half-dollar, quarter, dime, and half-dime coins, were made of silver. The cent and half-cent, yes, the U.S. had a half-cent, were made of copper. The mint produced its first circulating coins, all $111.78 worth of them, in March 1793. That first batch consisted of 11,000 copper 1-cent coins. Soon after, the mint began issuing gold and silver coins as well. In U.S. currency, although they are different colors, pennies and dimes are very close in size, and wartime changed their colors. In 1943, copper was needed for war materials, so the U.S. stopped using copper for pennies, instead pressing them from zinc-coated steel. But because the color was silvery, it was easy to mistake a penny for a dime, so pennies were only made that way for 1 year. The U.S. resumed using copper for pennies to avoid confusion and misspending. Saturday night, June 6th, is the Night of Pride celebration in Bozeman at the Gallatin County Fairgrounds. Saturday, June 6th at 7 p.m. is a drag burlesque dance party to celebrate queer joy during Bozeman's 4th annual Pride celebration with a Night of Pride. Doors open at 7 p.m. at the Gallatin County Fairgrounds, and the main evening event starts at 8 p.m. with drag and burlesque performances by queer artists from Bozeman and beyond, followed by a dance party at 9 p.m. with a local DJ. The Night of Pride is an 18 and older event, and IDs will be checked at the door. 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All are welcome at the Night of Pride celebration. 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
2: This Friday, June 5th, it's time for another KGVM fundraiser at the Gallatin Labor Temple. This event will be the heavier side of KGVM. It will feature Parahelion, Gallatin Ghost Train with Dave Mello of Operation Ivy on drums, and Prince. Doors open at 7:30 p.m. The show starts at 8 o'clock. Suggest a donation of $15. No one turned away for lack of funds. That's a KGVM fundraiser, the heavier side of KGVM, at the Gallatin Labor Temple on Friday, June 5th at 8 p.m.

0: From New York, this is Democracy Now!
1: We have proved once and for all that there is no such thing as progressive except for Palestine. I will fight for health care, not bombs. To abolish ICE. And to unrig this economy once and for all.
0: A former U.S. Army surgeon who volunteered in Gaza is one step closer to winning a seat in Congress representing New Jersey. We'll speak to Dr. Adam Hamawi, who won the Democratic primary on Tuesday. He's also known for saving the life of U.S. Senator Tammy Duckworth when she was serving in Iraq, her legs blown off. We'll speak to also the prominent streamer and leftist commentator Hassan Piker, who was just banned from traveling to Britain. He's an outspoken critic of Israel and Britain's support of the genocide in Gaza.
2: The British government, instead of listening to the demands being made, being made by the masses, have decided to increase the repression. The way that they think they can deal with this problem. They think they can silence us. They think they can silence you. They think they can just jail and punish dissidents and hope that it goes away.
0: Britain also banned Cenk Uygur of the Young Turks, who happens to be Hassan Piker's uncle. Piker's also facing a possible U.S. investigation for joining a solidarity trip to Cuba. And we'll talk to him about the divide within the Democratic Party over Israel and other issues. All that and more coming up. Welcome to Democracy Now!, democracynow.org, The War and Peace Report. I'm Amy Goodman. Senate Republicans have rammed through a $70 billion budget reconciliation package to fund Trump's immigration crackdown through 2029. This is in addition to the $170 billion already approved for ICE and Border Patrol last year as part of Trump's so-called One Big Beautiful Bill. Alaska Senator Lisa Murkowski was the sole Republican to vote against the bill early Friday morning. The legislation does not include language that would permanently bar the Trump administration from creating a $1.8 billion slush fund for Trump's MAGA allies, a ban that was backed even by some Republicans. The legislation now heads to the House. This comes as detained immigrants continue to raise alarm over the inhumane, unsanitary, and dangerous conditions they face in ICE jails nationwide amidst a record number of deaths in ICE custody since Trump's return to office. At least 18 immigrants have died in ICE custody since the beginning of the year alone. Meanwhile, The Washington Post reports ICE plans to stop reporting deaths of immigrants that occur within 30 days of being released from custody. Israeli attacks across Lebanon have killed at least 6 people so far today, despite the announcement of an extension of the U.S.-brokered so-called ceasefire. The agreement between Israeli and Lebanese diplomats seeks to create zones inside Lebanon in which Hezbollah operatives would be banned. Hezbollah has not been part of the negotiations, which the group's leader, Naeem Qassem, has rejected as a farce. On Thursday, Qassem also warned of more retaliatory attacks unless Israel agrees to a comprehensive ceasefire and withdraws from southern Lebanon. Over 3,500 people have now been killed, more than 10,000 injured in Israeli strikes on Lebanon since early March. Meanwhile, U.S. lawmakers have voted down a resolution seeking to block U.S. military support for Israel's assault on Lebanon. On Thursday, 91 House Democrats joined nearly all Republicans in a vote of 324-92 to defeat the resolution authored by Michigan Congressmember Rashida Tlaib, who forced the vote over what she called Israel's genocidal war on Lebanon. Iran's Islamic Revolutionary Guard Corps says there will be no peace in the region until Israeli forces withdraw from Lebanon and has reaffirmed its support for Hezbollah. This comes as the World Food Program warns millions of people face acute hunger due to soaring costs and shortages of fuel and fertilizer due to the closure of the Strait of Hormuz. The UN agency warns the crisis has pushed an additional 2.5 million people in Somalia, 1.3 million people in Sri Lanka, and 2.3 million in Afghanistan into acute food insecurity. In the Gaza Strip, Al Jazeera reports a Palestinian family of five was burned alive as they slept in their beds when Israel bombed their home in Gaza City overnight. They were among nine people killed in the attack. This is a Palestinian man who lost his daughter and his two grandchildren.
3: The war did not end. It is a hoax. The war did not end. They are fooling people. Nothing ended. They are martyrs every day. They are martyrs in all places in Gaza every day. What war ended? The war ended from one side only.
0: Since October, when Israel agreed on paper to a U.S.-brokered ceasefire with Hamas, it's killed nearly 950 Palestinians in near-constant attacks on Gaza. Nearly 3,000 others have been wounded in that time. The Trump administration's begun dismantling the Ocean Observatory's initiative, a network of ocean floor sensors that collect critical data on marine ecosystems, ocean currents, and the climate crisis. The National Science Foundation said this week it'll decommission more than 900 deep-sea sensors installed a decade ago. Its closure was recommended by the Heritage Foundation Project 2025 playbook for Trump's presidency. Scientists warn the move will severely degrade efforts to monitor changing climate patterns and could negatively affect weather forecasting and extreme weather alerts. The Trump administration's proposed rule changes to the Federal Register that would give the president and his political appointees far more power to decide how billions of dollars of scientific research grants are awarded. Draft regulations released by the Office of Management and Budget would give partisan political appointees oversight over how grants are awarded to scientists researching everything from vaccine safety to LGBTQ plus health to the climate crisis. Trump appointees would also have the power to terminate active projects and could limit international scientific collaborations. The American Association for the Advancement of Science condemned the proposed rule as a brazen power grab and said it would make future discoveries less likely. The Union of Concerned Scientists warned, quote, it could also give politically connected industries a functional veto over research that might reveal risks associated with products and practices. The White House has announced funding for construction of what would be the first new U.S. coal plants in 13 years. On Thursday, President Trump announced $700 million in new federal funding for the coal industry during an Oval Office gathering with Republican governors and cabinet members.
4: If you look at China, if you look at so many of the successful countries, they're using coal. If you look at some of the real great failures countries, they're using wind. Just keeps blowing, blowing, blowing, and puts you right out of business.
0: This week's attorneys general from seven states sued the Trump administration over its efforts to cancel a major offshore wind lease off the coast of New York. President Trump appeared to struggle to remain awake during his appearance in the Oval Office Thursday, closing his eyes for extended periods of time and at one point slumping in his chair at the Resolute desk. It's the latest in a series of public events where Trump appeared to doze off in full view of the White House press corps. On Wednesday, Secretary of State Marco Rubio testified to a House committee that he'd never seen President Trump fall asleep. That prompted California Congressmember Ted Lieu to accuse Rubio of lying to Congress. Liu then played video from a December cabinet meeting where Rubio praised Trump's leadership while the president appeared to sleep.
5: You are literally talking about issues of war and peace, and Donald Trump is sleeping right next to you.
6: No, he's not.
5: If Donald Trump cannot stay awake at these important meetings where the cameras are rolling, imagine what he's like when the cameras are not there. So I'm going to ask you, have you been at classified meetings where Donald Trump has fallen asleep or
6: I've
5: had trouble staying awake?
6: I've never been at any meeting where and the things are showing me now he was not falling asleep.
0: The online prediction markets platform known as Kalshi has reported the disgraced former Republican Congress member George Santos to federal authorities on suspicion of insider trading. Two sources familiar with the investigation say Kalshi contacted the Commodity Futures Trading Commission and the Department of Justice after Santos placed bets on whether or not he would attend the State of the Union address last February. Santos bet against his own attendance after posting this video to his hundreds of thousands of social media followers.
7: I'm going to be there for the State of the Union in the gallery, guys. Just chill, trolls, chill, okay?
0: Santos.

0: after Minnesota last month became the first state to ban prediction markets, Trump called Governor Tim Walz scum, along with Chris Christie, Letitia James, and J.B. Pritzker. Trump added, quote, "Other countries are after this new form of financial market, and we want to remain at the top. Likewise, and even more importantly, where we're currently the crypto, Bitcoin, etc. capital of the world, other countries are trying to diligently replace us in that capacity, but we won't let that happen," Trump wrote. Democratic lawmakers are urging the Trump administration to scrap a proposal making it easier for 401ks and other retirement plans to offer investments in cryptocurrency, private equity, and so-called alternative assets. In a letter to the Labor Department, Senators Elizabeth Warren and Bernie Sanders and Congressmember Bobby Scott warned, quote, "This would strip long-held investor protections from retirement savers and encourage the use of more risky, complex, and expensive investments. The proposed rule is harmful to American workers," they wrote. In California, voters in the city of Monterey Park have approved a measure that permanently bans the construction of new data centers, defeating a proposal to build a massive new artificial intelligence site near a residential neighborhood. It's the first time a municipality has banned a data center through a direct ballot initiative. This comes as new research from the UN University warns that by 2030, global data centers are projected to consume 945 terawatt hours of electricity, or nearly triple what Pakistan, Bangladesh, and Nigeria consume annually combined. The report also finds data centers' water footprint will equal the basic annual domestic water needs of all 1.3 billion people in sub-Saharan Africa. In New Jersey, Republican Congressmember Tom Kaine Jr. won an uncontested primary election on Tuesday, even though he has not been seen in public in over 3 months. Kaine's campaign has offered little explanation for his absence, saying only it's due to a personal medical condition that might be several more weeks before Kaine is healthy enough to return to Capitol Hill. Kaine won the endorsement of President Trump, who praised him on social media as working tirelessly, while adding, quote, "He will never let you down." Kaine has missed over 100 votes since his disappearance in early March. The House Oversight Committee has released a transcript of Pam Bondi's testimony before a closed-door session with lawmakers last month, revealing the former attorney general sought to lay responsibility for the release of the Jeffrey Epstein files at the feet of her former deputy, Todd Blanche. Blanche once served as President Trump's lead criminal defense attorney before Trump tapped him as deputy attorney general under Bondi. After Trump fired Bondi in May, Trump elevated Blanche to acting attorney general and has nominated him to permanently replace Pam Bondi. According to the transcript, Bondi said of Todd Blanche, quote, "He was in charge of the process and the entire release of the Epstein files," unquote. In Peru, voters head to the polls for a presidential election Sunday that pits a leftist lawmaker against the daughter of a former dictator. Keiko Fujimori is the daughter of Peru's late ruler, Alberto Fujimori. She faces Roberto Sanchez in a runoff election for the presidency this weekend. Sanchez has proposed drafting a new constitution to replace the current document, which was created under Fujimori's government in 1993. Protesters ahead of the vote marched against Keiko Fujimori, demanding justice. This is Indira Hulika, a former Congress member and the daughter of a union leader who was killed under the regime of Alberto Fujimori.
1: Fujimorism has already captured the institutions, has already destroyed many democratic institutions, and that is why in this election, what we can choose is to give total power to Keiko Fujimori or open a path to rebuild democracy in our country.
0: A Colorado appeals court has reversed the homicide convictions of two paramedics in the 2019 death of Elijah McClain, an unarmed 23-year-old black man. McClain had been walking home from a convenience store when he was assaulted by Aurora police and put in a chokehold before paramedics administered a fatal dose of ketamine.

0: to his body. McLean went into cardiac arrest on his way to the hospital and died several days later. On Thursday, the Colorado Court of Appeals ordered new trials for the two paramedics, Peter Kachuniak and Jeremy Cooper. Kachuniak has been sentenced to 5 years in prison. Cooper avoided any prison time. And the French-Iranian artist, filmmaker, and graphic novelist Marjane Satrapi has died at the age of 56. In a statement, her relative said she had, quote, died of sadness after the passing of her husband, Swedish producer Matthias Ripa, last year. Tributes have poured in from around the world honoring Satrapi, whose comic memoir Persepolis, about a rebellious young Iranian girl navigating life following the 1979 revolution, became an international phenomenon. In 2024, Satrapi spoke to Democracy Now! Just after Iranians elected Masoud Pezeshkian as president.
1: All the elected representatives of this country have their hand in the blood of the Iranian people, more or less, but they have their blood at the hand. Iranian young people, women from all walks of life, they express their desire for a true secular democracy. And this regime will never change.
0: To see our interview with Marjane Satrapi, go to democracynow.org. And those are some of the headlines. Coming up, Dr. Adam Hamawi. We last spoke to him while he was volunteering as a doctor in Gaza. Now he might be heading to Congress after winning the Democratic primary in New Jersey Tuesday. And then we'll speak to the Twitch streamer, Hassan Piker. Stay with us.
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0: This is Democracy Now!, democracynow.org, The War and Peace Report. I'm Amy Goodman in New York, joined by Democracy Now!'s Juan Gonzalez in Chicago. Hi, Juan.
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0: We begin today's show in New Jersey, where Dr. Adam Hamawi beat a crowded field Tuesday to win the Democratic Party's nomination in the race to succeed retiring Congresswoman Bonnie Watson Coleman. Dr. Hamawi had the endorsement of progressives, including Senator Bernie Sanders and Congressmember Alexandria Ocasio-Cortez. Hamawi is a former U.S. Army surgeon. Democratic Senator Tammy Duckworth, who also endorsed Dr. Hamawi, said he helped save her life after her helicopter was shot down in Iraq, her legs blown off. In 2024 and 2025, Dr. Adam Hamawi volunteered in Gaza, where he treated Palestinians injured there. In 2024, Hamawi spoke to Democracy Now! From Gaza.
5: Most of my patients are children. My average patient's about 12 or 13 years old. They range from the youngest one I've taken care of is about four, and the age goes up to like mid-60s or 70s. The people, since the invasion of Rafah, we've had a lot of the hospital personnel leave because they are trying to get their families out of Rafah. Many of them have either moved there from other parts of Gaza or they have lived there and they're trying to flee.
0: That was Dr. Adam Hamawi speaking from Gaza back in 2024. On the campaign trail, Dr. Hamawi called for the U.S. to cut off arms sales to Israel and other countries that commit gross human rights violations. He also called for an end to apartheid in Israel. This is Dr. Hamawi on Tuesday night after winning the Democratic congressional primary in New Jersey.
6: We have proved once and for all that there is no such thing as progressive except for Palestine. I will fight for health care, not bombs, to abolish ICE, and to unrig this economy once and for all.
0: Dr. Anna Mamawi joins us now from Princeton, New Jersey. Congratulations on your victory Tuesday. Can you talk about overall your plank and what this means and what your victory says, not only to the country, but to the Democratic Party in particular?
7: Thank you very much for having me again. Yes, I am, I'm very happy about Tuesday. And I was running on something very simple, is that we should be spending on health care, not bombs. We should be spending on our communities here, you know, in New Jersey, in America, and not funding bombs overseas for, you know, atrocities and genocide. We should not be funding the endless wars that we're seeing. We shouldn't be funding ICE. And this was a message that people wanted to hear, that people were waiting to hear, because we see the problems that we have at home that we are ignoring. You just went through your War and Peace report, and we see that, you know, we need the billions of dollars that are being spent on these endless wars to fix our communities and to restore the democracy that seems to be being dismantled right in front of us.
4: And Dr. Hamawi, what prompted you to move from being on the front lines of medical treatment in many wars around the world to run for office?
7: So I've been working in war and disaster zones for the last 30 years. I volunteered, 2 weeks out of a year or sometimes longer. And then I come back feeling that I have given back. And I couldn't do that after coming back from Gaza. I just couldn't go back to life as usual, because what I witnessed there wasn't a war. I witnessed a level of destruction I had never experienced before. What I witnessed was really a genocide. I was taking care of the victims of it, and I couldn't stay silent. And with the restriction on foreign journalists from entering, I had a front seat view, and I felt that I had to go to my lawmakers and say, we are enabling this to happen as a country. We are using American tax dollars for this to happen. And I started advocating and going to D.C., and I found that many doors were closed. People didn't even want to hear what was happening. They wouldn't even listen, whether they agreed or not. And so when this seat became open, when Bonnie Watson Coleman, our current congresswoman, said she was going to retire, I felt I had to run. I had to continue her legacy of fighting for the people, fighting for justice, and having the moral courage to stand up and make sure that we continue this fight. And, as a surgeon, I don't like, just putting Band-Aids on issues. I go to the source. And currently, many of the problems that we have here at home with healthcare, with education, with our infrastructure, with housing, starts in Washington. And these endless wars start in Washington. So this is where I'm going.
4: And yet you're running as the Democratic Party nominee, and the Democratic Party, especially when it comes to Gaza, to Palestinians and Israel, has really pretty much gone along with the imperial project of the United States and Israel. So I'm wondering your concerns about the Democratic Party.
7: Well, the party leadership has become disassociated with what the people want. We've seen over the last several years, as people become aware of what's happening in the Middle East, of what's happening in Israel, and our role in enabling this for decades, and the Israeli lobby's influence on our government with AIPAC. People are becoming more aware, and if the Democratic Party doesn't start paying attention to what's happening on the ground, they're going to continue to lose elections. And I think that was one of the reasons for my success, is because, the people in the district are sick and tired of this. And it's not just here, but it's around the country. We want a country where we use our resources, our tax dollars, these billions of dollars that we are spending on the Department of War, $1 trillion a year. We need to be spending some of that right here at home to restore our nation, to, fund universal health care like Medicare for all, to fund tuition fee public college, to rebuild our roads and bridges, to, address the housing crisis. We're always told that we can't afford all these things, but we always could afford more bombs and more money for war.
0: And what do you make of the autopsy report that the head of the Democratic National Committee tried to suppress, but then after outcry was forced to release it? And there wasn't any mention of Israel, no mention of Gaza. And yet at the Democratic National Convention, I'm going to also put this question to Hassan Piker in the segment we do with him. We know what a major issue this was just at the convention alone, with delegates outside holding a sit-in for over 24 hours, demanding a Palestinian-American voice in the convention. Then when the autopsy comes out, it's not just that they dealt with Israel and Gaza, the occupied territories, in a certain way, but they didn't mention it at all.
7: Well, Israel is the third rail of American politics. You can't criticize Israel or else, and that has been, you know, the norm for decades. And that's falling apart now. And this is why we see these, you know, these frantic gestures to try to restore it. But the reason we lost the 2024 elections is not because more people came out to vote for Trump. It was because less people came out to vote for Harris, for the Democratic Party, because it's ignoring these issues. And this autopsy report, and, you know, that needs an autopsy report as well, is how was such a big issue ignored? You know, AIPAC still has a huge influence on our politics, and we need to address that, or else we are not going to be able to move forward, and the party's not going to succeed and is going to continue losing elections, like I said.
4: And Dr. Hammer, we'd like to ask you about some of your the issues that you've been addressing in your campaign. You've called for tuition-free public colleges and universities. Why is this so important, and how would it be paid for? And also your view on a big issue that's arising in many communities around the United States, the proliferation of AI data centers.
7: Well, we are the richest country in the history of the world, you know, and we are the only developed country that doesn't have universal, you know, medical care, that can't provide basic education for our youth. And we keep spending $1 trillion on war and defense. And yet, you know, when we have poor education, when we have poor, when we health and bad infrastructure, I mean, these are security issues in itself. And so it seems that our focus really isn't on security. Our focus is really on profits for the corporations. And that's the military industrial complex, all these defense contractors that are making money and profiting off of war, and the billionaires who seem to be getting wealthier and wealthier. And we're told that, you know, how are we going to afford all this? Well, if we just took a fraction of what we are spending on war and spent it on these issues that we need at home, we're going to be able to fund it. You know, we're spending $1 trillion, and we are spending more than the next 9 countries combined. If we took 20%, 30% from that budget and started spending it here at home, here in New Jersey, here around the country, we'd still be number one. So we have the money. We're just not making the choices. It's a lack of political will, and it's because of all the influence that we, the corrupt influence that we have in Congress. And we need to start addressing these directly. And you know, this is what I've done. I mean, I've you know, said I'm not going to take any corporate PAC money, not going to take any money from AIPAC, as if they would offer me anything. And we need more lawmakers that make that commitment and answer to the people, answer to constituents, and start taking care of their needs rather than these corporate interests.
0: Let me ask you, Dr. Hamawi, about your response to the right-wing attacks on your campaign as you move into the general election for Congress. You were called as a defense witness in the case, the trial of cleric Omar Abdul Rahman, who was sentenced to a life sentence in prison for seditious conspiracy for a plot to blow up New York landmarks. Can you explain what happened in that trial?
7: You know, my patriotism is clear. I have had decades of service for this country in and out of uniform. And, you know, this is just an attempt to distract from everything that I've done and bring up really that, Over 30 years ago, there was very few religious figures in New Jersey, New York area. I was in a last minute carpool and was asked to testify about the events that happened during that ride. And I was called as a witness and I testified under oath. I was in the military at the time. Before that and afterwards, I swore an oath to defend the Constitution of the United States, and I believe in the system of laws and justice. So I went and testified about the events. I was never accused or implicated or, even thought of to be involved in any crime at all. The reason I was such a good witness is because I was completely not involved and was never a problem at the time. I was a medical student. I went and testified in like 15 or 20 minutes in a trial that took weeks on end and went back to class the next day. The fact that they are trying to use this to make a story just shows how desperate they are and that they have nothing else to talk about. They're ignoring my service. They're ignoring that I'm a 9/11 first responder and that I've been fighting terrorism and war and my entire life and saving lives. These are the same people that are advocating for war. These are the same people who are funding ethnic cleansing and genocide. These are the same people who are, funding the dismantling of our democracy. And this is all they have to argue with.
0: Doctor, in 2024, Senator Tammy Duckworth appeared on NBC News and advocated for your evacuation from Gaza at the time.
8: I'm alive because of Dr. Hamawi and the doctors and health, medical folks who saved me in Iraq. He was there. He took care of me when I couldn't take care of myself. But this is what he does, and this is what so many of these doctors are doing. He and his colleagues are in there providing aid, everything that they can do to help save lives there. I think he's in the European hospital. But again, this is happening. We've been helping other groups of doctors like Med Global get in and out and continue to provide aid. But he certainly is very near and dear to my heart because he saved my life 20 years ago.
0: So that was Senator Tammy Duckworth, who had both her legs blown off in Iraq, where she served. Dr. Hamawi, could you describe what happened that day? What were you doing, and how did you help to save her?
7: I was a U.S. Army combat surgeon in Baghdad, and, that November of 2004, a Black Hawk was shot down by an RPG. The whole crew was brought in. It was a mass casualty event, and I was one of the surgeons in the trauma bay when she came in. She was the pilot. She was the most seriously injured person in the crew, and awake, and yet still all she was asking for was about her crew, how was her crew doing. Showing the type of leadership that she had and still has in Congress. I spent several hours operating, trying to stabilize her, and also, try to save as much as I can from, her, she also had other injuries besides her legs. And a few hours after surgery, she was evacuated, and I lost touch with her for many years until I saw that she was running for Congress. And many years later, a couple years ago in 2024, when my team was trapped while on a humanitarian mission in Gaza, she was able to pressure, Israel and use the State Department and our government to be able to evacuate my team safely. So she was able to return the favor. And she was one of the first people I talked to when I decided that I wanted to run for Congress. And she encouraged and said, we need more people like you.
4: And Dr. Hamawi, I want to ask you about another doctor whose situation you're familiar with, Dr. Hussam Abu Safia, the director of Kamal Adwan Hospital in northern Gaza. The Israelis have been holding him in detention. They just extended his detention. He's in Negev prison under harsh conditions without being denied his medication. Your concern about his fate and that of other disappeared doctors from Gaza?
7: Again, this is, an example of the Israeli crimes. I mean, they've targeted him. They've targeted other healthcare workers. They've shot surgeons in the operating room because they wouldn't leave their patients. And yet we continue to allow this to happen. We continue to defend Israel despite these war crimes that are occurring. And so You know, I demand, we all should be demanding, is access to these prisoners. We should have the Red Cross, we should have a third party be able to go in there, inspect their conditions, make sure that, you know, international human rights laws and the laws of war are being respected and enforced. And yet Israel has continued to deny this. They continue to make claims about, you know, the quote, war they're conducting. And yet a genocide continues, and everyone is just asking to allow third-party monitors to go on the ground and see what's going on there. And they refuse to do that. Why is that happening? Why are they refusing? Why are we allowing this to happen? And so we should be demanding that he be released. We should be demanding that all the prisoners that are being held under these conditions should also be let go, and we should restore order there. What's happening is the genocide is continuing till today. It has broken every single ceasefire it has made throughout its history and has extended this genocide to the region. We see what's happening in Lebanon, what's happening in Iran. It's the Gazification of the entire region, and what they have used in Gaza over the last 3 years, they're now doing it in villages in Lebanon and beyond.
0: Dr. Adam Hamoui, we want to thank you very much for being with us. He has just won the Democratic Party's primary representing New Jersey's 12th congressional district, former U.S. Army surgeon who volunteered in Gaza and helped save the life of now the current U.S. Senator Tammy Duckworth. Coming up, we speak to the prominent streamer and commentator Hassan Piker. He was just banned from traveling to Britain after criticizing Israel. Stay with us.
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10: 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The Band of Drifters and the Beagles on Wednesday, June 10th, Noise Pollution, the AC/DC Experience with Johnny Dango on Thursday the 11th, Dead Sky on Friday the 12th, the Young Dubliners with Double Wide Dreams on Saturday, June 13th, the Marshall Tucker Band with Jacob Browntree on Sunday, June 14th, and many more. You can find more information, schedules, and tickets at pinecreeklodgemontana.com. They hope to see you soon for some music between the pines.
0: This is Democracy Now!, democracynow.org. I'm Amy Goodman with Juan Gonzalez. Earlier this week, the British government banned the progressive political commentators Hassan Piker and Cenk Uygur from entering the UK. They were scheduled to speak at the South by Southwest London Festival and the Oxford Union Society. The UK's Home Office said it was canceling their travel permits, quote, on the grounds that their presence in the UK may not be conducive to the public good, unquote. Both Piker and Uygur are outspoken in their criticism of Israel. Recent comments from that have drawn scrutiny include Piker saying that as a, quote, lesser evil voter, he would vote for Hamas over Israel every single time, unquote. The week prior to their ban, British Labour MP David Taylor called for Piker to be barred, saying, quote, it's shocking that South by Southwest would invite someone who's openly supported a proscribed terrorist organization and spouted these kinds of vile anti-Semitic rants to speak at their festival. With the unacceptable rise in anti-Semitism on our streets, leaving British Jews in a constant state of anxiety, Hassan Piker is clearly not conducive to the public good, he said. Hassan Piker is one of the most prominent online influencers on the left. He has millions of followers and subscribers across social media platforms. He live streams on the gaming platform Twitch for hours every day. Recently, he's drawn the ire of the Democratic Party leadership for endorsing and campaigning on behalf of progressive candidates in primaries across the country. To talk more about his ban from the UK, his views on Israel, his critique of the Democratic Party and more, we're joined by Hassan Piker from his home where he streams in West Hollywood, California. Hassan, welcome to Democracy Now! Can you start off by responding to this ban on you? And Cenk is your uncle, is that right? Cenk Uygur. On what this means. In fact, you're going to virtually participate in the Oxford debate anyway, right?
11: Yeah. I was also supposed to, first of all, thank you for having me. It's a real honor to be on the show. I'm basically listening to the show a lot earlier than I normally would. Because I usually do that in my morning routine. So Cenk and I were supposed to participate at the Oxford Union. We were supposed to do different panels at South by Southwest. I was also supposed to have a conversation with Jeremy Corbyn and Zach Polanski, the leader of the Green Party. And I also had another talk set up with former Greek finance minister Yanis Varoufakis. Cenk was supposed to travel to the UK with his family, and he was stopped at the airport, and he found out that his visa had been rescinded and that he could not get on the plane. So I ended up checking my visa as well and found out that my visa was also revoked. Now, I find what the British government did here to be objectionable. I find it to be disgusting. I also find it to be terrifying. I think it's a terrifying prospect for the future of Western liberal democracies. The fact that a country that has in the past harbored much more radical thinkers than myself to completely drop all pretext that they care about free expression instead of protecting it is, I think, a sign of the times. I think it's a sign that we're moving down we're headed down a very different, dare I say, fascist direction in the Western world.
4: And this is happening, Hassan, under a Labour government in Britain, especially given Britain's particular role when it comes to Israel and Palestine being the primary imperial power that allowed the creation or promoted the development of the state of Israel.
11: Yeah, absolutely. There is definitely a lot of culpability. That extends far beyond the Balfour Declaration. And the British government has been coordinating with the Israeli government. The Royal Air Force has been conducting surveillance missions, flying off of their Cyprus base. Keir Starmer has actually visited this base and has openly admitted that he could never say in broad daylight what the Royal Air Force is doing there. Starmer has also invited Isaac Herzog, who has been mentioned in the ICC and the ICJ court cases against both Israel and Israeli officials, like former Defense Minister Yoav Gallant and current Prime Minister Benjamin Netanyahu. So the fact that England extends a red carpet to war criminals and collaborators of war criminals that have played a role in the genocide of the Palestinians, but then critics of Israel are considered to be real threats, significant threats to public safety, is preposterous. But once again, I think this is a real warning. Just as the prescription of Palestine action and the mass arrests that have taken place of pensioners in the UK that have demonstrated in support of Palestine action was a very clear attempt by the British government to do the exact opposite of the democratic process, to refuse to listen to the very just and moral demands of the masses and instead suppress their voices and try to silence them through state repression is very clear that there's a terrifying direction that the UK is headed down. And yes, it is the Labour government's complicity, both in the crimes that Israel has committed, but it's also the Labor government's complicity in the acceleration towards fascism. Because the next government that comes in, if it's, God forbid, a reform government, a far-right authoritarian government, they're going to overtake this exact same process, and they might not have even the restrictions that the Labor government is applying currently. So to offer them the keys of the castle in this manner is complicity. It's something that we've seen. It's appeasement. It's something that we've seen throughout history in the past, where liberals assume that they could overtake the reactionary demands coming from the right in an effort to keep control, and they ultimately fail to the fascists.
4: I wanted to ask you also about another international issue which you've been involved with, controversy lately. You went to Cuba in March with the Nuestra America convoy, which brought activists from 33 countries and medicines and supplies to Cuba to attempt to break this economic blockade and warfare that the United States has been involved in against Cuba. But last week it was reported that the Treasury Department sent you and Medea Benjamin, founder of Code Pink, who helped organize the convoy, a request for information from the Office of Foreign Assets Control to look into possible violations. What's your response to this inquiry?
11: Yeah, so I've yet to receive a subpoena, even though Fox News claimed I received one. I have not. But I think that the news article itself was symbolic. I assume that this is less of a real inquiry and more so an opportunity for the American government to try to silence political dissent and to also criminalize activism. We were there to support the Cuban population with humanitarian aid that was necessary. And I also separately got a journalism visa as well to cover the atrocities that were taking place on the ground and to try to figure out what our government's culpability was in the economic devastation that Cubans were facing. And I mean, it was horrifying. You guys have covered this stuff extensively, but it's very clear that the Trump administration is not making it a secret that they want to prosecute all manner of political dissent, whether it be the counterterrorism initiatives implemented by Sebastian Gorka or even now lawfare by way of the Treasury Department. I think the goal here is to, once again, just like the British government, silence dissent and maybe even ultimately criminalize it. Hopefully this won't be a precedent-setting case, but we are headed down a scary path here.
0: Hassan, I wanted to play a clip of a short documentary about your trip to Cuba.
12: For years, I've wanted to visit Cuba. I wanted to learn about the problems caused by the embargo. I wanted to see a socialist society in person. Last month, I took the opportunity to go as part of a humanitarian mission to bring aid that my government won't. I'd be accompanying Progressive International alongside hundreds of others from around the world. Activists, journalists, artists, and politicians will be coming to the island by boat and plane to deliver over 40 tons of necessary supplies, food, medicine, and medical equipment.
13: All right, we're in the heart of Havana right now. One of the things that I've immediately been hit with is how beautiful the city is, but also how hollowed out it is in many ways. It looks like, I mean, some of these houses, they have the skeleton, they have the outside, but inside it looks like it's bombed out, you know? There's people living in it, but like very clearly this is in a dire state of disrepair.
0: More indictments have been brought in this last day against Cuban leaders, Hassan Piker. Did you actually deliver medical supplies? How successful were you?
11: Yes. So the humanitarian aid mission was accompanied by hundreds of other activists as well. It wasn't just medical supplies. There was, I believe, food as well. The delivery was successful, but ultimately it's a drop in the bucket. And what the Cuban population actually needs right now is oil, because oil is what runs their entire energy grid. And unfortunately, the Trump administration has very openly created a blockade, and the island's energy grid is currently still suffering. Now, there's also one aspect to this that I think adds insult to injury, and that's the reality that there is actually parts of the Cuban island that are receiving oil with regular frequency, and that is, of course, Guantanamo Bay. That's an American military base on the island of Cuba, and it's basically an old colonial outpost. And so you have the situation where 90 miles off of our coastline, you have 9 million or so people suffering. There's food shortages. People can't deliver medicine all around the island because there's simply no oil. Food is, medicine is also spoiling as well. They're just sitting in factories because there's no refrigeration. And yet, a couple miles away from Havana, you have Guantanamo Bay where they have a McDonald's. And they have American military members stationed there. And they have energy for the entire island, potentially. I think this really shows the inhumanity and the juxtaposition. I feel like it's something that many Americans are completely oblivious to. If they were more aware of the crisis, that they would also find it to be morally repugnant and unconscionable. And I suspect that's part of the reason why the federal government wants to stop these kinds of actions, or at least create an environment of threats and pressure so that other people who could also freely travel to Cuba and see what's going on for themselves and maybe even deliver humanitarian aid themselves think twice before they participate in something like this. I myself am unbowed, and I hope others will be too.
0: Hassan Piker, at the 2024 DNC in Chicago, 30 delegates to the convention were with the National Uncommitted Movement. Uncommitted delegates were selected in state Democratic primaries to call for an end to the Biden administration's backing of Israel's assault on Gaza. After the DNC denied their request for a Palestinian-American speaker on stage, uncommitted delegates and their allies staged a sit-in outside the convention hall. This is a clip of the co-founder of the uncommitted movement, Abbas Alawea.
14: Here is the scandal, my friends. Here is the scandal. The scandal is that there are forces within Democratic Party leadership who do not want us to talk about Palestinian human rights. But that's not sustainable. This is a watershed moment.
0: So this was a watershed moment. You actually were inside the DNC for a while before they put you out. You had a select seat there as a commentator. But can you talk about the fact, I put this question also to Dr. Hamawi, who you campaigned with, along with Dr. El Sayed, you campaigned with him also for his senatorial race. Can you talk about the autopsy report and it not talking about Israel and Gaza, though the issue took center stage at the DNC with this sit-in with people who are quite involved with the Democratic National Committee?
11: Yeah, I think to myself all the time whether this is a byproduct of incompetence or if they are totally aware that this is a major crisis, a major issue, and they're cynically trying to avoid having a conversation about it. I also had interviewed the uncommitted movement outside, and I had my press credentials revoked in real time while I was live broadcasting at the DNC while simultaneously being interviewed by a New York Times reporter, as a matter of fact, for my criticisms of the DNC. I was invited, but then, I was, I guess, disinvited at the same time for these exact warnings that I was issuing to as many Democrats as I possibly could. It turned out those warnings were true. And yet the Democratic Party still has not learned a very important lesson and still seemingly chooses not to listen to the demands of the masses. A similar pattern arises here that we just talked about with the United Kingdom. I feel like there's a real crisis in democracy and illiberalism in the Western world because of our complicity with war crimes and our complicity in Israel's genocide. And instead of addressing these problems, instead of solving these issues, instead of leaning into the demands of the overwhelming majority of the masses, the American government and the Democratic Party, just like the Labor Party, which is supposed to be the left representation of politics in both these countries, has decided to suppress the needs of the masses, have decided to avoid having these conversations. Having said that, however, there is an opportunity here as, Adam Hamawi, Chris Robb, in Philadelphia, and numerous insurgent candidates that are propping up all around the country in the primary system, and actually successfully defeating the establishment Democrats all around the country, have created this unavoidable force that will hopefully present a very good change within the party. And it's not just, of course, about Israel either. It's about these issues broadly. I feel like the center of power in the Democratic Party for far too long has conceded to the interests of profits, to the interests of corporations, and oftentimes placed them first, and placed the interests of the population, the people, the masses, the working class, last. Hopefully we can make a change, and we can force that change, because I feel as though the party right now needs fighters. We don't have a lot of time. Fascism is here. And someone has to fight back. The way to do that is through the democratic process and allowing real democracy to take place.
0: Hassan Piker, we want to thank you for being with us, political commentator and live streamer on the Twitch platform. That does it for our show. I'll be in Tampa, Florida tonight. We'll be celebrating WMNF Community Radio at two screenings of the film Steal the Story, Please, about the history of Democracy Now! And the importance of independent media at the Sunray Cinema. 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And of course, it'll be screening beyond that. I'll be with the director, Tia Lesson. That does it for our show. Next week in Sheffield in England, and then in Belfast in Ireland, and then back to a swing through Vermont. Check our website. I'm Amy Goodman with Juan Gonzalez.
15: 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I'm your host, Pat Loken, and this is Green Room Graffiti, tunes by artists leaving their mark on a venue near you. Today for you, I got a live set from Mr. Vail's math class, recorded Sunday, April 5th at Bozeman Hot Springs. These cats came to us from Portland and laid it down hot and heavy at the hot springs. Here we go.

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I'm your host, Pat Loken, and we're listening to Mr. Vail's Math Class, recorded live at Bozeman Hot Springs, April 5th.

know you can't scroll right now, but imagine you all just have your phones out and you're just scrolling and you're scrolling and you're scrolling your favorite app. You're scrolling TikTok, you're scrolling Facebook for all you Facebook people out there. You're scrolling Reddit and you just keep scrolling and scrolling. And maybe it's Pinterest for you, or that one where you trade clothes and you just want to keep scrolling and scrolling, and you're super swiping and you're swiping left and you're swiping right. And you're

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0: Dancing Hot Spring. Any finger counters out there? Good. Then, perfect. If you want to talk about finger counting, I'll be over at the merch area between these sets. But this one's for you.
1: 2 seconds, Jordan. 2 seconds.
0: Oh yeah, I need to. Gets hot up here in Montana. Oh yeah, we're Mr. Vail's math class. We're from Portland, Oregon. We're so glad to be here. We're here because our wonderful saxophone is from Billings in Missoula, so we're glad to be in the wonderful state of Montana. Hey.
1: Okay, ready?
2: Yep.
0: Okay, I think I remember this one.
1: You too.
0: Yeah. Three.

Messy, messy pop quiz.

0: She got them all right. Give it up for Lana Reitzel on the saxophone.
1: All right.

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1: 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I'm your host, Pat Loken, and this is Green Room Graffiti, tunes by artists leaving their mark on a venue near you. 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And with that, we'll get back to the tunes.
0: All right, this next one's about what we do.

0: Pythagoras. Adam on the drums, y'all.
1: Okay. Cool, I haven't missed one.

0: Thanks, y'all. Lana Rhett's on the saxophone.
1: That song was about dump trucks.
0: Yeah. Trucks of all shapes and sizes. Backhoes.
1: Oh, skid steers. We saw a lot of skid steers.
0: That's our favorite truck.
1: Love
0: by far.
1: If anybody has a skid steer they're trying to sell us, we desperately need one to take with us back to Oregon.
2: 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We're listening to a recording of Mr. Vail's math class from Bozeman Hot Springs on April 5th, and we're going to get back to it. Here we go.
0: Three, four.

0: Thank you, guys. That one's for all the teachers out there. Anyone out there have more than one job? More than one job. Excellent. This one's for you.
1: All right. I just got a tune real quick. Sorry about that.

0: Hey, thank you guys. We're Mr. Vail's math class. We're all the way from Portland, Oregon. We're so glad to be here. We're gonna play one more song, and then we're gonna take a break, and then we're gonna play a whole other set of music, and we'll be here till 10 p.m. So I hope you guys stick around with us.
1: 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I'm your host, Pat Loken, and this is the Attention Deficit Happy Hour. We're supported this hour by Logjam Presents, bringing great live music to Bozeman and the state of Montana. And let's see here. We got some tickets to some upcoming shows to give away. Unfortunately, we gave away all the tickets to Jeff Tweedy Thursday, April 9th at the Elm. So if you want to go to that one, you'll have to buy it the old school way. Let's see here. But we do have tickets to give away to Creature. I believe this is an EDM show at the Elm, Saturday, April 18th. Dirtwire at the Elm, Friday, April 24th. Not Green Day at the Elm, Saturday, April 25th. And Langhorne Slim at the Elm, Wednesday, April 29th. To claim these tickets, all you need to do is send an email to info@kgvm.org with your name, phone number, and email address, and the tickets will be waiting for you at the box office. And again, that email address is info@kgvm.org. And with that, let's get back to the tunes. Here's a couple of more tracks by Mr. Vail's math class.
0: Anyone out there like long division? Hell yeah, this one's for you.
2: Let's go. Oh yeah, don't do this in math.

You just heard the first set from Mr. Vail's math class from their live performance at Bozeman Hot Springs on Sunday, April 5th. If you wanted to hear the second set, unfortunately, you had to be there. Switching gears here, we're going into the attention deficit happy hour. I am told that it is power plant and bridge week, so we're starting the attention deficit happy hour off with a little nuclear power trio. Here's a clear and present rager.

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I'm your host, Pat Loken, and this is the Attention Deficit Happy Hour. You just heard a Nuclear Power Trio with A Clear and Present Ranger, Robin Trower with Bridge of Sighs, Creedence Clearwater Revival with Fortunate Son. We're just kicking off Power Plant and Bridge Week here on KGVM. So here, we got some Rolling Stones, Talking Heads, and Pink Floyd coming your way.

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We're celebrating Power Plant and Bridge Week here at KGVM. Here's some Led Zeppelin with Good Times, Bad Times.

passing my way. And it really didn't have to stop. It just kept on going. And so castles made of sand slips into the sea.

years can a mountain exist before it is washed to the sea? Yes, and how many years can some people exist before they're allowed to be free? 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

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I'm your host, Pat Loken, and this is the Attention Deficit Happy Hour. You just heard Led Zeppelin with Good Times, Bad Times, Jimi Hendrix with Castles Made of Sand, and Bob Dylan with Blowin' in the Wind. We're finishing up our celebration of Power Plant and Bridge Week here at KGVM. Bob Wall is going to be taking over shortly with the Jazz Nightcap, bringing you the best jazz that he can find every week, Monday at 10 o'clock. It's been a pleasure spinning tunes for you this evening. I'm Pat Loken, and here's some Black Sabbath, War Pigs.

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1: 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The Band of Drifters and the Beagles on Wednesday, June 10th, Noise Pollution, the AC/DC Experience with Johnny Dango on Thursday, the 11th, Dead Sky on Friday, the 12th, Young Dubliners with Double Wide Dreams on Saturday, June 13th, the Marshall Tucker Band with Jacob Browntree on Sunday, June 14th, and many more. You can find more information, schedules, and tickets at pinecreeklodgemontana.com. They hope to see you soon for some music between the pines. This Friday, June 5th, it's time for another KGVM fundraiser at the Gallatin Labor Temple. This event will be the heavier side of KGVM. It will feature Parahelion, Gallatin Ghost Train with Dave Mello of Operation Ivy on drums, and Prince. Doors open at 7:30 p.m. The show starts at 8 o'clock. Suggest a donation of $15. No one turned away for lack of funds. That's a KGVM fundraiser, the heavier side of KGVM, at the Gallatin Labor Temple on Friday, June 5th at 8 p.m. The following program features highlights from the Tom Hartman radio program that was broadcast on the previous business day.

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1: Powder keg. Patrick DeHaan is a well-known, internationally known oil industry analyst. His reports and observations form the basis of investment decisions and oil companies, do things based on what he has to say. And yesterday afternoon, he issued this post. He posted over on X, actually. He said, tomorrow, U.S. distillate inventories, that's distilled oil products, right? That would be like motor oil or gasoline or diesel fuel or jet fuel or 100 other chemicals. Tomorrow, U.S. distillate inventories will likely fall under 100 million barrels for the first time in over 20 years due to the closure of the Strait of Hormuz. He said, this is a powder keg waiting to go off if a deal to reopen the Strait doesn't happen soon. Because the Strait, of course, carries about 20% of the world's oil. And oil and gas inventories are just collapsing right now around the world. And we may see a real shock for the 4th of July in terms of gasoline prices. Jim Burkhart is the global head of crude energy research at S&P Global Energy. And he said these shock absorbers have been surprisingly effective. Now, what he's talking about are things like the U.S. Strategic Oil Reserve, right? We're depleting it at the rate of, millions of barrels a day. And, in fact, some of the U.S. strategic stock is being sent to China. And China has their own strategic, an estimated billion barrels that they are drawing from. But theirs are declining as well. He says, but their ability to continue to absorb the shock is diminishing. And then you go to Exxon's senior vice president, Neil Chapman. Now, this is a guy who's like, he knows everything that's going on. He's the vice president of Exxon, right? The senior vice president, the number two guy in the company. And this is what he said. He said, we are approaching unheard of inventory levels. Once you get to that point, then you will see the price shoot up. And he pointed to company and industry modeling that shows the price of a barrel of Brent crude hitting $160 a barrel. It's in the 90s right now. He said the current price has been really mitigated by running down inventories. In other words, everybody's using up what they have in storage, including Chevron and Exxon, in his case, ExxonMobil. But those stocks are not going to last forever. The article goes on to say White House officials dismissed the concerns, saying that oil companies and market analysts are making projections without full knowledge that Donald Trump has. Donald Trump knows what he's doing. He understands this stuff. You don't know what Trump knows, so stop talking, they're basically saying. This is White House spokesman Taylor Rogers. President Trump and his energy team anticipated short-term market disruptions. When the president forces, this is again Taylor Rogers, the White House spokeswoman, when the president forces this conflict to a successful end, gas prices will drop back to multi-year lows and global energy markets will be much more stable in the long term. Meanwhile, in Japan, oil imports have dropped more than 60% since last year. They've wiped out a third of their emergency reserves. Vietnam has less than a month of oil in inventory. Europe has been heavily reliant on emergency oil reserves from the U.S., but our stockpiles are diminishing fast. In fact, the U.S. Strategic Petroleum Reserve has not been this depleted since 1983. That would be, when Reagan was supervising a crash in the economy. I said China was getting our reserves. I meant Europe. Forgive me. And then finally, the other story. Let me just finish this one, actually. Donald Trump went to war against Iran, basically, and according to Marco Rubio initially, entirely because Bibi Netanyahu told him to. Now, Netanyahu is in deep trouble. He's got an election coming up. If he loses, he goes to prison, or he may well go to prison. He's already, he's accused of some really serious crimes, not to mention the fact that the guy is committing murder on a vast scale. And war crimes on a vast scale, to the point that, he's been indicted by the International Criminal Court. The guy is a pariah internationally. And so he really needed a distraction. And attacking Iran is always a real popular thing in Israel, because everybody who lives in Israel knows that, you know, if you know anybody who died in a suicide bombing, and they haven't been so prevalent, you know, in the last decade or so, but back in the day, they used to be happening all the time. You knew that the money that funded that probably came from Iran. So, you know, Netanyahu's popularity vis-a-vis this war in Iran has been skyrocketing. And he's continuing to bomb Lebanon now. They're taking southern Lebanon, basically, and turning it into greater Israel. And, you know, and that apparently is popular in Israel as well. But what does this have to do with us? Well, basically nothing, except for the fact that Bibi Netanyahu used to sleep in Jared Kushner's bed when he would come to New York and visit, you know, visit the UN and stuff like that. He's got a long history with the Kushner family, who are also grifters. By the way, Jared's father went to prison for being a grifter. And he was pretty bad as a slumlord. So, you know, it's kind of, you know, birds of a feather, but we shouldn't be in this war. And now Trump has got himself cornered. There is no way out. There's no easy exit from this thing. And every day that goes by, these oil inventories are shrinking, and Trump is just trying to, he just thinks he can power through it. Now, we haven't seen him, and maybe that's because he's, like, realized that he just really blew it. He just, you know, what he did is something that can't be undone. And you know, there was talk a couple days ago about, well, we've got this deal that does this, this, and this. And the first question that was asked of Marco Rubio by a reporter when he was talking about this is like 3 or 4 days ago, was, well, that's only like one third as good as Barack Obama's deal. And he got really pissed off about it, about being asked, you know, that observation. But it's true. Obama negotiated a really good deal with Iran that ended their nuclear program, that put inspectors on the ground that literally every month were reporting back to the entire world community. They shipped the uranium out of the country. They, you know, the whole thing, it was working. And Trump tore it up because it was our nation's first black president who negotiated it. I mean, that's how sick and twisted and petty he is. And now he's, and you and I, are reaping the rewards of that. It's tragic. It's disgusting. It's astonishing. We are losing a war, and this is a loss that is far worse than our loss in Vietnam. So, they're far more humiliating, let's say. Now, this is a wild story. Dozens of members of Congress and many Capitol Hill staffers associated with them have enjoyed lavish, first-class, ultra-luxurious, gifted travel to Israel, funded by an affiliate of AIPAC. And The Guardian has exposed this. It's in The Guardian today. The headline is, AIPAC affiliate has funded lavish trips to Israel for members of Congress since 7 October, filings reveal. And they do it through the American Israel Education Foundation, which, well, I'll just read the what it says here. Congressional ethics filings and other public records show the trips led by the American Israel Education Foundation, IAEF, revolved around one-sided briefings on Middle East politics and Israeli domestic and foreign policy. Lawmakers and their staffers from both parties met Israeli officials, the military contractors and civil society figures, including Benjamin Netanyahu, and advocates for the annexation of the West Bank and the displacement of Palestinians from Jerusalem. And they note that the 8 and 10 Democrats and Democratic-leaning independents now have an unfavorable view of Israel, and 6 and 10 Americans more generally. And they were hosted at luxurious hotels, dined at top-tier restaurants, received briefings in at least one West Bank settlement, you know, which is stolen land. AIEF is the charitable affiliate of AIPAC and enjoys nonprofit status, so you and I are helping to subsidize it, that allows AIPAC to skirt federal regulations or prohibitions on lobbying organizations funding overseas travel for U.S. officials. It was incorporated in 1988. It's the vehicle through which AIPAC funds these week-long trips to Israel. In 2019 alone, The Intercept reported the foundation sponsored 129 trips totaling $2.32 million. And it goes on from there. It's on they're talking about trips where they stayed at, you know, 4.5, 5-star hotels. It just, the whole story is kind of grim. But, you know, the bottom line, and I think we should be asking this question, is why is a foreign government basically lobbying our politicians? I mean, this, you know, the funding trips to Israel, you know, I get that, you know, countries want to have good publicity. They back in the day, we got an offer from the King of Morocco to come to Morocco and fly us there first class on Royal Air Maroc. And I thought, boy, I'd love to do that. But, you know, it's just, I'm not going to be Morocco's pitch man, you know. And I think it's unseemly for members of Congress to be taking money like this for these kind of trips. I mean, if you want to go over and see what's going on, go over and see what's going on. I believe Mark Pocan did that, and he tried to get into the West Bank or into Gaza, and they wouldn't let him. So, you know, there's ways to, you know, if you want to visit Israel, ways that you can even get the federal government to pay for it if you're a congressman or a woman. You know, there are budgets for those kind of things. But so there's that. And then there's also, you know, AIPAC's interference in our elections. You know, their open support for so-called moderate, you know, corporate friendly, I'll take your money Democrats, and their efforts to trash progressive Democrats who are skeptical about Netanyahu and about the current state of Israeli politics. You know, I've said many times, I've been to Israel more times than I can remember. I've worked in that country, or very, very briefly. I helped found what is now, I believe, the largest child care institution in the country. I have friends there. One of my very closest friends in the world lives there. So most of the people I know are just horrified by what Netanyahu has been doing. I mean, their country has been taken over by right-wing crazies and cranks the same way that our country has been. And it's not a good thing, frankly, in my opinion, for either of our countries. And here in Portland, you know, we had Sheila Jayapal, who is the sister of Pramila Jayapal, who's regularly on our program, and, you know, the congresswoman from the Seattle area. And she lives here. She was on the Metro board. She's a local politician, Sheila. And she was

0: Yeah, a certain number of days, I think it's 90 days, something like that, to publicly reveal who you are through the government. And the PAC was created in a way that it wasn't until either just before or just after the election that we discovered that it was all APAC. And they succeeded. They took down Sheila, and you know, instead we got our state representative or U.S. Congresswoman Dexter, who's a fine, you know, she's a good progressive, and she represents us now, and I'm happy that she does, and I don't think that she was particularly pro APAC, but it's like, why is a foreign government messing in our elections? Why do we allow that? Why do we allow Russians to mess in our elections? If you go back to Citizens United, it was the decision came down in October of 2010, and I remember reading John Paul Stevens' dissent live on the air on this program on that day. I forget which day of October it was when that decision came down, and John Paul Stevens in his dissent pointed out that. Under this decision, under the Citizens United decision from these five Republican, bought-off Republican shills on the Supreme Court, that Tokyo Rose, you know, during World War II, the propaganda woman from Japan, Tokyo Rose would have been able to sponsor politicians in the United States, would have been able to donate to politicians in the United States. And you know, in other words, foreign governments can get involved in our politics. And that's exactly what's happened. And you've got foreign money. I mean, certainly we've got a big problem with indigenous money, you know, local billionaires, but foreign money coming into our politics. This is just not a healthy thing for any democracy. We need to overturn Citizens United. Meanwhile, Google, this is the what could possibly go wrong alert. Google requests permission to release 32 million mosquitoes in California and Florida. Yeah. Now, this might not be quite as bad as it sounds, because they did this already in Singapore. And what they're doing is they're releasing male mosquitoes that are, number one, sterile, and number two, are infected with a bacteria that causes, they're not entirely sterile, the bacteria causes the eggs not to hatch. So, slick trick, right? The problem is this one particular type of mosquito. It's called Aedes aegypti. And these are the little ones that are really fast and you're hard to see, and they have little stripes on them. And I've encountered these all over the world. You know, these are the ones that carry Zika, they carry dengue, they carry some god-awful diseases. Whereas the normal mosquitoes we have here in the United States that we had before these mosquitoes came in, these Aedes aegypti, they came, the best guess is they came in water in a shipload of tires, like, you know, 30, 40 years ago. And then they just literally spread across the United States and, you know, filled this ecological niche and brought all this disease with them. Well, they did this in Singapore. Again, this was Google that did this, or the company that owns it, Alphabet. And the country has achieved an 80-90% suppression of the Aedes aegypti mosquito population and more than a 70% reduction in dengue. So, you know, maybe this will be a good thing. I don't know. They're releasing these mosquitoes in Florida. They're asking permission of the EPA to release 16 million of these mosquitoes in Florida and 16 million in California every year for 2 years. And, you know, we'll see. Like I said, I have mixed feelings about this. I think that this is the kind of thing that a government should be doing rather than a for-profit corporation. You know, another example of the lines being blurred and all that sort of thing. And, you know, what could possibly go wrong, right? There's a long history. Well, Louise and I were in Hawaii. They brought mongooses there to deal with the rats. But the rats are nocturnal and the mongooses are diurnal, so it doesn't work. It's like, sometimes these things don't work out. Bill in Clifton, New Jersey.
1: One thing, not to get into, but Tokyo Rose, I was an acquaintance of hers. So you should look up her,
0: really?
1: Her story. Yeah, you should go to Wikipedia, look up her story. At the end of her life, she lived in Chicago, and I was living there. And her father owned a gift shop there.
0: Wow.
1: Yeah. And

0: go in the store and say hi. I never spoke to her about what happened. Mm-hmm. But, you know, she was one of like a dozen Tokyo Roses.
1: Yeah.
0: And she was an American who was trapped over there. And but I don't want to waste too much time talking about her. My father was very successful. He did really well. And he didn't mind paying 90% or whatever it was. Mm-hmm. He said, you know, he was a scrappy kid from Brooklyn. And he, you know, he was against inheritance, which, you know, made me twitch a bit. But he got along really well with his employees. He knew all of them. He knew their families. And he would help out. And he once said to me, when he hires a new boy, it's an awesome thing because now he has to look after their family. And so, you know, he was a good dude. And he was also one of the last surviving members of Alexander Hamilton's Society for the Establishment of Useful Manufacturers.
1: Oh, interesting. You
0: know, accent on useful.
1: Yeah.
0: So, yeah, they built the first industrial park in Patterson because of the Great Falls, which is the second largest falls east of the Rockies. And they, you know, Colt was there, and it was originally a lot of silk manufacturing. Patterson was called Silk City. The Hamilton had it laid out by LaFont, who designed Washington, and it's a National Historic Park. Plus, there's a giant waterfalls. And but he, all his workers were union. And at a time, there was a time, I think it was in the 50s or something, where a lot of the garment districts moved to Wilkes-Barre, Pennsylvania, to avoid the unions. And, you know, I got a number of his dresses he made, and they all had the union label on it. But he didn't mind paying the taxes, and he knew they were high, but he knew what he got out of it. And this thing with these people. But the problem these days, though, is most of the billionaires were born with money.
1: Yeah,
0: so
1: I don't know that it's most of them, but if they weren't born with money, they were probably born at least in the extreme upper middle class. This is the point that Bill Gates's father made to me on this program about 15 years ago when he was on. He's passed away now, but he wrote a book. He co-authored a book with Chuck Collins about the inheritance tax, you know, advocating for it. And he said, you know, Bill had all the advantages. His father was, I believe he was an attorney, but he was quite wealthy. Not, you know, not rich, not a multimillionaire, but he was, you know, in those dollars. But he said Bill had, you know, the best schools. He had all the advantages. He was able to, I believe he dropped out of college. You know, so there's a launching pad there. And that's just not available to probably the vast majority of Americans. Somebody called earlier and pointed to the statistic. It's fairly well known. The top 1% of Americans own 38% of the wealth in this country. The bottom 50% of Americans own 3% of the wealth in this country.
0: Right.
1: That kind of disparity is what leads to things like the French Revolution.
0: Right. And the amount that corporates gives in terms of revenue to the government has gone down from 30% to, what, 7% or something like that?
1: Yeah, I don't recall the specific numbers, but I know it's, you know, it's radically lower than it was when Reagan came into office.
0: Yeah.
1: Bill, I got to run, but thank you for the call.
0: Okay.
1: It's good to hear it from you.
0: Take care.
1: Yep. Nicholas in San Cristobal, Mexico. Hey, Nicholas, what's on your mind today?
2: Hey, Tom. Two things. One funny, I hope you'll get a kick out of it, and the other more serious about Argentina and Peter Thiel, about which you were speaking last week. You made a perfectly innocent mistake when you were talking about Thiel and Argentina last week, and I'm pretty sure you were trying to come up with the name of a movie that reminded you of this whole situation. And the movie you came up with was The Boys in the Band. Mm-hmm. You'll maybe remember.
1: Yeah, I do.
2: Well, The Boys in the Band is the movie by Matt Crowley about the play, man, movie, by Matt Crowley, about the gay birthday party in New York City that turned so brutal and was brilliant. play and movie.
1: Oh, okay. I'm sorry.
2: The movie you'd been trying to come up with was The Boys in Brazil.
1: You're right. Which was about the escaped Nazis. Thank you for fixing that, Nicholas.
2: So by the time you had me done, my brain was in a deep fried pretzel state, turned inside out, double pretzel. Honestly, by the time I got out of that, which took me about, 30 seconds or a minute, I was like, what the hell is going on? I've had a stroke. Yeah. I thought, I must have had a stroke here. None of this is making any sense. Yeah. What does a gay birthday party in New York have to do with Peter Thiel?
1: Yeah.
2: Except that he's gay. Anyway, here's the good news.
1: Yeah.
2: I was listening to, apparently, some woman who's a highly regarded journalist in Argentina, and she was talking in, perfect English. Of course, they're all multilingual.
1: Yeah.
2: And she was talking about this whole situation with Javier Milei, the current arch-right, Trump-like, almost dictator of Argentina, and how did this happen? And she said, now look, don't get overly excited about all this. She said, we know how it happened. It was because his campaign was the first campaign in the world that had been turned over entirely to artificial intelligence to run. And I remember talking to you about this shortly after that election. So she said, we've got it all figured out. Not to worry. Argentina will be returning to the fact that it is the most liberal by far of any country in all of South America and amongst the most liberal anywhere in the world. And so here's my thinking. I don't think there's anything to worry about Peter Thiel having run to Argentina to escape some Armageddon-like situation, that he might be privy to in order to escape nuclear fallout or whatever in the Southern Hemisphere. I think he is simply playing ahead of the game. I think he knows the mistake that was made in Argentina. And as right-wing as he is, but he's not really right-wing, he's just tech-wing and big-money-wing, he's bizarre. And I'm taking his gay card away, by the way. I'm not having it.
1: You're entitled.
2: This is ridiculous. He cannot think the way he thinks and claim to be gay.
1: Yeah.
2: Something's wrong here.
1: I get it. And he's running around talking about the Antichrist. I think he has apparently a conspiratorial mindset, and the world is full of strange people. The problem is when they're sitting on billions of dollars and they use that money to manipulate politicians and political systems.
2: Yeah.
1: And,
2: But
1: the fact that he fled America
2: is a crazy person who figured out a way to make a whole lot of money.
1: Yeah, well, exactly. Yeah.
2: Not the only one. There are a lot of crazy ones out there.
1: He's part of the PayPal mafia. Thank you, Nicholas. Always nice hearing from you.
2: Elon Musk.
1: Yeah. Stay healthy, my friend. George in Cripple Creek, Virginia. Hey, George, what's on your mind today?
3: Hey, Tom, how you doing? This is an interesting article in Pravda today. According to political scientist and former Russian army officer Maxim Bardin, global elites are leading the EU toward a new crisis regarding Ukraine. And he's claiming that EU decisions regarding Ukraine are not controlled by the EU, but by the deep state in D.C. And the deep state has, co-opted many EU leaders and is instructing them to instigate an armed conflict with Russia because the deep state wants to control Russian economic and political resources. And President Zelensky is working closely with the deep state to sabotage peace negotiations. Now, that's an interesting perspective. I haven't heard that one before.
1: That's wild, George. This is a new conspiracy theory being advanced by... Is it a high-profile commentator or a government official, or is it some obscure guy just ranting?
3: Seems to be well-connected with the Russian government. Like he's a political scientist and former Russian army officer.
1: Mm-hmm. Interesting. What's your sense of...
3: Another quick one.
1: Go ahead.
3: Remember on May 24th, the Russians launched two Oreshnik, their supposedly new hypersonic missiles against Ukraine.
1: Right.
3: Well, one of them hit Kiev, but the other one malfunctioned and hit Russian targets in Donetsk and Avdiivka.
1: They can't be happy about that.
3: And the Ukrainians recovered some wreckage from the one that hit Kiev. and a supposedly new Arashnik missile. This one was actually produced in 2017.
1: Oh, wow. So they're going back to their old inventory. George,
3: go ahead. I'm sorry.
1: It's okay. It's what conversations are. It's just a little challenge when there's about a half a second delay, you know. I read a piece in, I believe it was The Economist, it might have been the Financial Times, I always mix the two up, yesterday, about how Putin's life is at risk right now, that he's not able to pull a rabbit out of the hat. He's not willing, at least so far, to nuke Kyiv or really, you know, do pull a World War II kind of thing. He's afraid that will turn everybody against him. And he's got a half a million dead Russians now after 5 years of this war. And he's hiding out in different places every night. You have a background in intelligence and you speak Russian. Do you think that Putin is really that bad off, that paranoid? Are we looking at kind of, you know, like the movie Downfall, The Last Days?
3: Yes, exactly, because, you know, Putin thought he'd have a three-day cakewalk in the Kiev, and he made all these promises, and I get, you know, the daily Ukrainian briefing, and so far the Russians have suffered over 1.2 million casualties.
1: Wow.
3: And he said, you know, dictators are only successful when they produce results.
1: Mm-hmm.
3: And after almost 5 years, he's not producing the results he promised.
1: Yeah.
3: So he's liable to fall out of a high-rise window or die of food poisoning or something like that.
1: Yeah. Well, go ahead.
3: Just take the example of Mussolini. You know, he promised the new Roman Empire. He wound up hanging from a lamppost in Milan in 1945.
1: Yep, upside down.
3: So I'm not surprised that Putin's hiding out in underground bunkers and making few public appearances, because he's afraid his intelligence apparatus and the Russian armed forces will, you know, depose him.
1: Yeah.
3: Like what happened with Nikita Khrushchev after the, 62 Cuban Missile Crisis.
1: Yeah, absolutely. Or worse. I mean, or far worse. I think the lesson that Hitler and Mussolini both understood and that Trump never got was that you've got to give something to the people before you start, transforming society in a way that leaves the people with nothing. Hitler in 1937 was the most popular politician in the world. He was on the cover of Time magazine. Because he made the roads, you know, he built the Autobahn, he started Volkswagen, he tamed inflation, he put people to work. Now, they were to work mostly building a massive, you know, military, but he put people to work.
3: Right, exactly. He restored after the Weimar Republic collapse and all that. And
1: yep.
3: He gave him guns and butter.
1: Yep, exactly. And Mussolini did the same thing.
3: Running on time and was, successful and... You know, the Polish campaign in France and all that, they all loved him.
1: Yep.
3: But after Operation Barbarossa went sour and Stalin started advancing toward Germany, well, it, you know, led to the July 1944 plot to assassinate Hitler.
1: Yep. And that's the, he overreached. And I think Trump is overreaching with Iran in ways very similar to the mistake that Hitler made invading Russia.
3: He thought he'd have a, two or three week triumph and,
1: yep.
3: The Iranians would just collapse, but Iran ain't Venezuela.
1: Yep, there you go. George, I had to move along, but thank you for the call. I always learn something. I appreciate your
3: call. Thank you, and enjoy listening to you on Sirius XM, and once again, kudos to Mateo.
1: Okay, thank you, George. Gar in Atlanta, Georgia. Hey, Gar, what's on your mind today?
4: How you doing today?
1: I'm alive and kicking, Gar.
4: Family as well. What I like to talk about is, I've mentioned it many times on your program, I think the president, he won out. He won out so bad. He's crying to get out of there.
1: I think he's getting there.
4: Money boys won't let him out. Huh?
1: Yeah. I think he's getting there. I think, and it wouldn't surprise me at all if after the elections, if the Democrats actually do prevail, that Trump just decides, that's it, I'm going to resign. Wouldn't surprise me at all.
4: Yeah, I think he wants out bad. I mean, the ballroom, putting his face on a $250 bill. No, come on now.
1: Yeah.
4: But the money boys don't want him out because he's a great distraction.
1: Yep.
4: He's the best distraction they can come up with.
1: Yep.
4: I mean, he distracts.
1: Here's an example, Gar. He comes out and he says, I want $10 billion given to me from the IRS. Oh, and by the way, we're going to make it so you can never audit me, and that $100 million that the IRS has been trying to collect from him since 2010, that's going to go away. So he bundles those things together. Everybody freaks out about the $1.8 billion slush fund. He says, okay, stop the slush fund. And nobody's talking about the fact that he gets to keep the $100 million that the IRS was trying to get from him.
4: He wants out. He's 80 years old. He's 300 pounds. I mean, he wants out.
1: Yeah.
4: He ain't going to jail.
1: Yeah.
4: He want to go home and relax. That's what he want to do.
1: Yeah, I think you're right.
4: I mean, the job is too big for him. I mean, being president is big. It's big time stuff. It ain't put a weak pain of heart.
1: Yeah, no, I'm with you, Gary. I'm with you. So keep an eye on it. Yeah, thank you. Gary in Monroe, Georgia. Two calls from Georgia back to back. Hey, Gary, what's up?
5: Hi, Tom. Thank you. One of the great concerns that I have going forward in America is something I know that is dear to your heart, too, and that's simply Social Security.
1: Mm-hmm.
5: And I think the time has come where we need to hold the next Congress accountable and put it up put them on record. Are you for taking the cap off of Social Security now?
1: Yeah.
5: Like yesterday?
1: Yeah. I agree.
5: This is a major winner for us moving forward for getting the Democrats back in there. If we may make this one of the big focal points. After all, the Medicare tax, there's no cap on that.
1: That's
5: no
1: right.
5: cap on the Medicare tax.
1: That's true.
5: And I see this as a potential problem if we don't take care of it.
1: Mm-hmm.
5: If we take the cap off, we all know, we should know, that eliminates the next 50 to 60 years problem,
1: mm-hmm.
5: or thereabouts. Isn't that basically true?
1: Yeah, actually 70. Bernie Sanders says that we could give everybody a $2,000 a year raise right across the board, and it will keep the system solvent for the next 70 years, which is as far out as they project.
5: I think this is one issue that the Democrats ought to keep bring out to the table and prioritize.
1: I agree.
5: So I'll let you go with that.
1: Okay. Thanks a lot, Gary. Good hearing from you.

0: You know, this Mark Wayne Mullen being the DHS secretary, when the only thing he's done in his life is be a plumber and a right wing. You know, he was a mixed martial arts fighter. But it reminds me of when Joe the plumber was running for elected office. And he was like this big right wing guy back in the early 2000s. And we had him on the show. And he said, I will only come on your program if you ask me questions about things that I am competent to know about. He had just come back from Israel. He wanted to talk about Israel. So I asked him about plumbing and I asked him about, you know, clogged toilets and drains. And he got into it. He was really into it. You know, we had a great conversation about plumbing. And then I said, you know, what's the most fascinating part about being a plumber? And he's like, oh, all the girls I pick up. And, you know, it was just wild. So anyway, we got a plumber now running DHS. Isn't that marvelous? Paul in Benton, Pennsylvania. Hey, Paul, what's on your mind today?
1: Hey, Tom, that was Joe Rosenbacher, non-union plumber. Hey, I was just watching the primary returns last night, and it was kind of funny because I noticed, you know, they would talk to, white people in, Iowa, and they would, they would always talk about, things are too expensive, inflation, affordability, stuff like that. When they talk to, like brown people, they're voting in L.A., they talked about, ICE and, beating people up and stuff like that. But, it was surprising because nobody, mentioned, like, the rule of law, constitutionality, or, anything like that about, like, even democracy.
0: Yeah.
1: And it just, for some reason, it's like, it just seems like people don't care about it.
0: I think those things are abstractions, arguably. You know, they're not as concrete as how much you pay for a gallon of gas right now. So people find different ways to say it. But this new survey that just came out that I opened the show with, or talked about right after my daily take, it makes it very clear that a lot of Americans are really seriously pissed off about corruption in public office. And the core of that corruption is the fact that big business and big billionaires, right-wing billionaires, have basically bought our entire political system, and now they're buying our media. And people look at that and they go, that's not right.
1: Well, remember, Tom, you always used to say, you talk about, the finances and banking. You say we got to make banking boring again, The guy with the visor and the adding machine.
0: Yep.
1: We got to do the same thing with public service. We got to make public service to where you have to set, if you want to serve the public and you want to be in Congress or anything like that, then, you can't have any access to anything you have has to go on a real blind trust.
0: This is what we did with the Pendleton Civil Service Act in 1886. The whole point, it was because this guy who had applied for a job to Garfield, President Garfield, as a speechwriter, and Garfield turned him down, and the guy shot Garfield dead. It was the spoil system. Andrew Jackson institutionalized it in the 1820s, and the Pendleton Civil Service Act ended that. And Trump has just been running roughshod over the Civil Service Act. I mean, a lot of things he's doing are just openly illegal.
1: I was going to say, you shouldn't be able to buy stock or anything. You shouldn't even have, if you have stocks, like I said, they have to be in a total blind trust where you have no idea what's going on with them.
0: Amen. Amen. I am absolutely.
1: Like I said, you got to make it to where it's a calling to serve.
0: There you go. Paul, thank you very much. Mark in Long Beach, California. Hey, Mark, what's on your mind today?
2: Good morning, Tom. It's your moderate Democratic friend.
0: Okay.
2: I just need 60 seconds. I'm going to make one bold statement, and on a scale of 1 to 10, I want you to give me a number that you agree with. And if it's a 0, that's okay. And then after that, I just have two quick questions. It's yes or no, and that's it. I'm off the phone. Here's my bold prediction. On Trump's last day, right before leaving office, he will grant Ghislaine Maxwell an unconditional pardon. On a scale of 1 to 10, what do you give me?
0: 8.
2: Oh, I am impressed. Oh, boy. Wow. See, you do agree with me.
0: Well, I think a lot's going to depend on what happens over the next 2.5 years. I'm personally suspecting that she's going to be out of prison after the elections. I nothing's going to happen in this area before November. because, you know, they're just trying to keep a low profile. And, you know, but I think after the elections are over, you know, it wouldn't surprise me if it's a Christmas present for Ghislaine Maxwell.
2: Yep. Otherwise, she might spill the beans if he does not give
0: exactly.
2: her a pardon.
0: And she has come out and said that she's willing to publicly testify that Trump had no knowledge of anything. He didn't even know what they were up to. And he's clean as the driven snow, and he was never on Epstein's plane, even though the flight logs show that he is, and he apparently lied about it. So, yeah, I think, but I don't think they'll do it before the election. It would be politically disastrous.
2: Here's my two questions, and you can just answer yes or no or make a little comment on each one. What are the odds, Tom, of the Democrats taking control of the Senate? Yes, on the House, but on the Senate, if you were a betting man, would you think they could pull off a slim majority?
0: I wouldn't bet on either side of that. It looks like right now the Democrats have a pretty good chance of taking a majority in the Senate. There's a whole bunch of caveats to that, though. The first and biggest caveat is the big money has not weighed in yet. I mean, they spent, you know, 100 billionaire families spent several billion dollars in the last election, the 2024 election, and they're preparing to spend even more in this election in 2028. So when the billionaire money comes in, all bets are off, number one. And then number two, the wild card is if we have a one-vote majority and that vote is John Fetterman, it may not do us any good at all. Because Fetterman is voting with the Republicans.
2: And my last question is, John Cornyn, the defeated Republican senator, was on TV last night, and he said that the new National Director of Intelligence, who Trump wants to become, is not qualified at all. And my question to you is, doesn't Trump need to get a Senate confirmation on the National Intelligence
0: Committee? Well, he does if he wants him to be, permanent. But he has 210 days that he can have an acting person there, and then he can just move him out and put another acting person in there. And, you know, Mark Wayne Mullen is a good plumber, and he owned a little plumbing company, and God bless him. I mean, I'm a big fan of plumbers, and I'm a big fan of plumbing companies. I've used them for years. I just don't think they should be in charge of our national intelligence. I think that the people in charge of our spy agencies should be people who have worked in intelligence. It's just, you know, I don't know, maybe consider me idiosyncratic, but it just seems like that's how it should be. And by the way, that's what the law requires. The law says the Director of National Intelligence must have extensive, that's the word in the law, extensive intelligence experience. Chris in Kokomo, Indiana. Hey, Chris, what's on your mind today?
3: Yeah, Tom, you need to take it easy on the plumbers. When's the last time you honestly called a plumber?
0: Probably about 4 or 5 years ago.
3: What was it for?
0: It was for a... why are you asking, Chris? What does it matter?
3: Well, why can't a plumber be in the government?
0: I have no objection to a plumber being in the government. But I think that the guy who's running our police forces, the guy who's in charge of the FBI, the guy who's in charge of, Department of Homeland Security oversees, I think it's 31 different agencies, including about half of them are military agencies. I think that guy should have some either police experience or military experience or intelligence experience. And this guy was a plumber. God bless plumbers. If my plumbing is bad, I want Mark Wayne Mullen to come and fix it. But I don't want him running the DHS.
3: Going back to that, baloney. Baloney. You keep saying it like it's a terrible thing. It's baloney. And you keep up with all your apparently talk all the time, still apparently. And then you got these regular weekly callers that nobody wants to hear from them all the stinking time, and you just let them on, they rant.
0: Well, you're one of them, Chris.
3: One guy can speak Russian, so he's a stinking Russian intelligence specialist.
0: Well, he used to work for the NSA,
3: You can speak Russian. You know what's going on. Tell us all about Russia. Well, what's this radio host, Tom Hartman?
0: Chris, you're devolving into personal attacks, this is not a productive conversation. If you want to talk about an issue, I will pot you back up and let you speak. But it doesn't sound like you actually have an issue you want to talk about. You just want to rag on me.
3: Okay. Yes, I want to talk about a specific issue. Then you just keep on ragging on plumbers. What's the difference to me ragging on you? plumbers aren't smart enough to do that. They can't be in the government.
0: Yeah, okay. Chris, thanks a lot. Matt, and I was hoping for an actual, you know, meaningful conversation. Matt in East Jordan, every now and then they happen with conservatives. Matt in East Jordan, Michigan. Hey, Matt, what's on your mind today?
4: Yeah, Tom, after listening to that, I'm even more glad that I called. I would like to call myself actually not a moderate, but part of the militant left. But we don't have one in this country.
0: Yeah.
4: And consequently, I think we're totally unprepared for what's going to happen with the midterms, or if there are any upcoming elections. In my view, I mean, we're up against literal Nazis. And these people don't have their self-reflection or the empathy that obviously your father did. Yeah. They don't bat an eye about killing or breaking the law or destroying democracy or throwing people into poverty. They don't care at all, Tom.
0: Yeah.
4: I live here in northern Michigan, and the hatred is unreal. And this is a relatively wealthy area in certain sectors and a nice place to live. But we're not getting anywhere thinking that we're going to work with them or somehow the system's going to help itself, reform itself. We're past that. We had a chance with Biden, and he completely blew it. Because I think he's a well-meaning, kind of like typical liberal.
0: He got a lot of good stuff done, but he didn't go to war.
4: Yeah, but this is what's been happening.
0: By war, I mean war against the corruption in the Republican Party.
4: Yeah, exactly. But we're reaping, what we're sowing, or what we're what's happening here is we're paying the price of decades of letting this go on.
0: Yeah.
4: Ford blew it. He pardoned Nixon. Then what happened with Iran-Contra? Not very much.
0: Yeah.
4: This has gone on and on and on. These guys, and all along, they're consolidating their power, and more people that are maybe leaning towards the left, they're giving up on the left because we don't go out and fight.
0: Yeah.
4: We don't go engage in war, which gets to the topic at hand. I believe the people that went to war for January 6th, they thought themselves were patriots. And they thought they were fighting for something ideal. Well, basically, they're fighting for racism, white supremacy. But nevertheless, they're committed. And we don't have that kind of dedication. As far as I'm concerned, we should be prepared to storm the Capitol after the midterms, whether we win or not. I don't want to live under Nazi tyranny.
0: I'm not going to go down that road.
4: Win a majority.
0: I'm not going to go down that road.
4: Well, how do you even know what the truth is anymore, Tom?
0: Well, I think you can sort out the truth if you pay attention to, enough different sources of information. I mean, we do that every day.
4: Okay, well, let's just go along with the conventional, more or less moderate view. Let's say that it's obvious the election was stolen. You just outlined a little bit earlier at the beginning of your show how we've got this clown taking over the NSA,
0: right,
4: who, could possibly just say, well, there's hanky-panky in Houston and there's hanky-panky in Austin and Dallas. We got to just throw that out.
0: Yep.
4: Okay, what is the Democratic Party going to do? You can't just scan a QR code or call a phone 800 number or rely on our lawyers. It's too late.
0: Yeah. No,
4: it's too late.
0: I get what you're saying, man. I totally get what you're saying. And,
4: there's
0: a difference between showing up at the Capitol and storming the Capitol. I don't think that under pretty much any circumstances we should ever go beat up police officers or smear feces on the walls of the Capitol building or try to hang the vice president. But I do think that, showing up in absolutely overwhelming numbers, going back to Eric Chenoweth's 3% stuff, showing up in overwhelming numbers, making our voices heard, getting in the press, getting in the media, pounding on social media, I think all those things are going to be absolutely essential.
4: Okay, well, the goal isn't to beat up cops or crap on the inside the Capitol.
0: Right.
4: The goal is to attain power, and I believe we're at war. We're just not recognized that.
0: Yeah.
4: Now, ugly things happen in war, and it's called collateral damage.
0: I can't disagree with your assessment.
4: Or the Nazis that were running Japan, they weren't nice things, Tom.
0: Yeah.
4: They were ugly.
0: No, I got
4: Murders
0: it, man.
4: Were crowded. We created war crimes.
0: I got it. Matt, I'm out of time. I'm sorry. Thank you for the call, and I appreciate your passion. I absolutely understand it. Wayne in Illinois or wherever he's driving. Where are you, Wayne?
5: I'm in Arkansas.
0: Oh, my goodness.
5: I'll be in Missouri here in about 25 minutes.
0: Okay. But, so what's on your mind?
5: I know we're trying to stay away from violence at any cost, if we can at all help it. But I'm looking back on, and I know when we throw that word "bet" in there, it kind of throws everything else out beforehand. But, sorry, what do we do? And, you know, you look on our founding fathers and look at, you know, what were their protests? How did they protest the crown? Because, you know, prior to our independence, we were under the crown. Mm-hmm. Well, you know, they started with sit-ins. They started with, they did a lot of their protests was by press, which is why the crown tried to repress the press, which I, isn't that where that word comes from, Tom?
0: I don't think so.
5: Repress.
0: Yeah.
5: You know, I want to look into that now. Man, now I got my brain working. But
0: too much coffee.
5: But you understand where I'm none actually today.
0: Oh,
5: you understand where I'm coming from.
0: I do. I do. And here's let me just toss a quick thought.
5: Where do we draw that line, though?
0: Let me toss a quick thought at you and get your response. When January 6th happened, I remember thinking, and I even said this on the air a couple of times, that if Donald Trump had actually stolen the election in 2020, and we all knew it was visible. You know, if for example, like right now, this morning on MSNBC, their national security analyst, I forget his name, David somebody or other, he said that it looks like the administration is preparing with this new national security advisor, who's this, or director of national intelligence, DNI, who is a Nepo baby real estate billionaire or multimillionaire. But he's the guy who found, you know, the mortgage stuff on Adam Schiff and Letitia James so that they could prosecute them. In other words, he's completely unqualified and he's willing to be a hitman for Donald Trump. That they're concerned that he and his department could say, oh, gee, look at that during the election, as the election is going on election day. They could say, oh, look at that. There's evidence that the Chinese have hacked into the voting computers in Dallas. We're just going to have to throw out all those votes or suspend voting in Dallas today. And no more voting in Austin for the rest of the day for the same reason. And maybe the same thing in Georgia. Maybe Atlanta has been invaded by Iran or something. And so we're going to have to shut down the voting there. And he has they have the legal basis to do this now between executive orders and just old law and things not, you know, being all that clear. And he said he's really concerned that they could steal the election. So if that were to happen and Trump or somebody else were to install themselves in the White House, clearly illegitimately, or try to install themselves in the White House, I would probably be one of the January 6th rioters, right? I mean, the reason we went after them is because they rioted based on a lie. Donald Trump told the lie. He got them all worked up. But if there had been any truth to it at all, then I would have a hell of a lot more sympathy for them. I mean, they're mostly just uninformed, as opposed to, you know, necessarily bad people, although there certainly were a lot of bad people there, because bad people tend to love Donald Trump. By bad people, I'm talking about racist, misogynists, and just general asses. But I'm with you, Wayne. I mean, I'm not advocating violence either, and there's that but. But if an election was stolen, I would probably show up at the building to protest. I wouldn't beat any cop senseless, but I certainly would be out in the streets.
5: Well, the evidence of what you're saying is clear. Literally, in general, and I have talked to others, and I have, you know, on social media and things like that, and when I'm talking to people, if all I had to go by and all I watched day in, day out was Fox News, guess where I would have been on January 6th?
0: Exactly. Exactly.
5: I am a patriot. Yep. I did fight for this country.
0: Yep.
5: I am. If all I had to go by was the garbage in, garbage out of Fox News, I would have been right there with them.
0: Yep.
5: I would have said, screw the job, screw what's going on in life, and figured out a way to been there, because I believe our Constitution, I believe our country as a whole is dependent upon that.
6: Yeah, and
5: now we're in a state with what they're doing with our with the news stations, with you know, what's on television and things like
6: CBS.
5: That. How are we to know if we can even trust anything that we see or hear when I'm listening to Tehran to find out what's really going on over in Iran? We've got problems, Tom. We've got big problems.
6: We do, and again, I think we can trace most of it all back to Citizens United, but that's kind of another conversation. But I, you know, there's no easy answers here.
5: No,
6: Wayne.
5: It's not, though, Tom. It's the same conversation, Tom.
6: Yeah.
5: Because the reality is money is literally, you know, where that money's coming from. Even both sides, you know, even all the way back in politics to as far back as we go, the founding fathers themselves were not the poor people of the land. They were very rarely the average schmo blow Joe walking down the side of the road with his mule in one hand and a turkey on his wrist. You know, it's not where we came from. So money has always been a problem. But how the problem is we've got to start a conversation as to how to fix the problem without destroying our country at the same time. And I don't know where to go with that. And that's why I called.
6: Yeah.
5: We've got to figure it out.
6: Yeah,
5: smarter brains than mine are going to have to come together.
6: I'm with you, Wayne. And that's why I think Democrats need to make corruption their number one message and Citizens United at the
5: agreed.
6: Core of that corruption.
5: Agreed.
6: And we need to take it down because an awful lot of what you're describing, I mean, if it wasn't for Citizens United, you wouldn't have a plumber, Mark Wayne Mullen, you know, arguing with Democrats right now in Congress, running the agency that Christie Noem. Well, you wouldn't have had Christie Noem running it either because we wouldn't have had Donald Trump.
5: Right.
6: So, yeah. Wayne, I got to move along, but thank you for the very thoughtful call.
5: Listen.
6: It's always good talking to you. I appreciate it. Hey, special thanks to Louise Hartman, Sean Taylor, Jamie Holly, Nigel Peacock, Sue Nethercutt, Patrick Hoyt, Geraldine Halbert, Ron Hartenbaum, Chase Spross, Nicholas Miller, Pat Sweeney, Jeremy Peterson, Connor Arroyo, Carna Verde, Josiah Wester, Martha Salinas, Mateo Robertson, Diane Russell, and Reuben Michaels, all the fine people who work on this program. And thank you to you for spreading the good word about our program, sharing it with other people, and getting out there and getting active. Tag, you're it. Stay safe.
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10: 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That's right. We're listening to some metal. Now, before you freak out and change the channel, just allow me a minute to explain what I'm playing. So this album is really cool because it's a live album, so, you know, recorded live in front of an audience, but the band also played one album song by song by song through the entire album, and then they play a second album after that. So this is two albums back to back. The first album is a little bit more mellow. It's only clean vocals, so it's not as harsh. And I figured that'd be a nice little introduction if there's anybody out there that's kind of on the fence about listening to metal. This is a nice little introduction without getting too, you know, too intense into some of the stuff. So let's listen to the first half of this concert. I'll be back with more fun facts and all that kind of stuff, but I'll quit my blabbering and we'll get into the concert now. This is Opeth. Live from Shepherd Bush Gardens.

This is pretty intense. We are Opeth from Stockholm, Sweden. We've been here a couple of times before, but tonight we never had as many people come see us as tonight. Thank you very, very much for coming. Some of you might know that we're recording and filming today for a upcoming DVD release. So we're gonna try and make not too many fuck-ups tonight. We're gonna play two sets as well. The first one, we'll concentrate on the last album that we've done called Damnation. And the second set will be a bit heavier. We're gonna continue now with another track from the Damnation album. Hope you like this one. It's called In My Time of Need.

Thank you so fucking much. I already told you last couple of times we play that we love you guys and we love coming back and play for you guys. I hope you're gonna have a good time tonight. We're a bit nervous. We're gonna continue now with a track from the Damnation record that our producer Steve Wilson, I believe is here tonight somewhere, wrote the lyrics for. Hope you'll enjoy this one. It's called Death Whispered a Lullaby.

0: Thank you very much. That's right, keep posing for the camera.
1: All right, that was side A of the Lamentations album by Opeth. So while I'm flipping the record here and trying not to make unpleasant and loud sounds, quick little fun fact, this album was released in September of 2003. The album that they are currently playing, Damnation, was released 5 months before they recorded this album, and 5 months before the Damnation album came out, they released an album called Deliverance, which is kind of what the second half of this concert is. So now that the record has been flipped, we'll get back into it.

Thank you. Thank you very much. She's very well, thank you. So you guys having a good time so far, I hope. Thank you. We're gonna continue with one, if not the favorite track of mine from the Damnation album. Hope you like it too. It's called Hope Leaves.

Thank you very much. Give us a big scream, will you? Thank you. So I wanted to... We're going to continue with a very dark and evil track. Only that it's... slightly mellow doesn't mean it's less evil, does it? Hope you'll enjoy this one. It's called To Rid the Disease.

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It's called Ending Credits.

0: Thank you very much for it, honestly. Did you like that track, did you?
1: That's good.
0: It's totally ripped off from a band called Camel. We're gonna take a little bit of a break in the Damnation set and play something from album past. We recorded a couple of years back a record called Blackwater Park. We're gonna play a song from that album for you right now, and I think that you know the words to this one, so don't be afraid to sing along, okay? Because you did it in my time, Anita, I could hear you. Please sing along. It's called Harvest. Yeah.

0: Thank you.
1: I don't need it.

Thank you very much. 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And when we do, I want to see everybody going fucking insane, okay? So, see you soon. Stick around.

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2: All right. Welcome back to another episode of Live on Vinyl Entertainment, where we are currently listening to Opeth's Lamentations live at Shepherd's Bush Empire in London. So we are now entering into the second half of the concert, where it will be a little bit more of the traditional, quote-unquote, metal style, a lot more harsh vocals and growling and screaming, etc., etc. So let's get into side D of all of these records.

que seguir. How was that? Was it good? There might be a few people who never heard this side of Opeth before, but this is really what we sound like.

I don't know, into hell. Well, next song is actually a little bit of a puff song, but at least in the beginning. But it's a, I think, good track nevertheless. I think you'll recognize this one is called The Drapery Falls.

0: Thank you.
1: All right, and we are back, or here still. Sorry, I have the wrong headphones on. This is my first time listening to what you guys are listening to. Normally, I don't wear the headphones that lets me kind of listen to what's being broadcasted, so that kind of threw me off, kind of derailed my entire train of thought here. I wanted to throw in some fun facts before we kind of get into this next part as we're entering into the last part of the show here. So as I mentioned up top, this album was released in September of 2003, and this came out about 5 months after the Deliverance or Damnation album, and that came out about 5 months after the Deliverance album. And kind of an interesting thing is that the album was supposed to be released as one big double feature album, and the producers kind of decided they wanted to do two separate albums so that they could, you know, do the advertising for the two of them. So while Michael and the band of Opeth were recording these albums, his grandmother passed away in a car accident. So he dedicated both of those albums to his grandmother there. So the first half of this concert, as I said, was the Damnation album, and it's track for track the entire album. And then the second part is mostly the Deliverance album with a couple other songs from other albums sprinkled into that as well. So the next song that we're going to listen to is the title track Deliverance from the album Deliverance, and this is the first Opeth song I think I ever listened to. And it made me truly fall in love with the band because of just how much variety is in just this one single song. And if you want like a little life hack, if you're kind of a fan of metal and all that, if you go to a bar and they're playing kind of lame music, you could put $4 in the jukebox and get an hour's worth of music out of it. So just play the second half of this album and you're good to go for an hour. So I'll quit talking. This is side E of the Lamentations album, and this is the song Deliverance. But I guess I'll let Michael introduce it, you know?
0: This one is called Deliverance.

Thank you. Okay, people. Another heavy number. Hope you'll recognize this one from the Blackwater Park album. It is called The Leper of Fantasy.

0: Thank you so much.
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2: 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We are finishing up this two-hour-long set of Opeth live at the Shepherd's Bush Empire in London. This final song is called A Fair Judgment. Very good, very awesome track. We're going to get to hear most of it, but not quite all of it. Stick around for Democracy Now after this. But until then, this is Opeth. This has been Live on Vinyl Entertainment. And I will see you all next week. Thank you for tuning in.

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